0: has thin skin that doesn't quite hold the barbed stinger in place. But since a honeybee's stinger is designed to dig as deep as possible, well, that doesn't tend to happen too often. In a honeybee hive, female worker bees are actually the only ones who can sting. In fact, male honeybees don't even have stingers. So, do bees actually die when they sting you? Well, honeybees do. They just don't mean to. So, if you see a bee buzzing about, it's best to just keep your distance and let it do its thing. You really don't want to get stung, and it's safe to assume the bees aren't looking to rip themselves apart either.
1: In 1985, three researchers on a dolphin-studying expedition got a little bored. To lighten things up, one pretended to be Poseidon by placing a seaweed garland on his head and then throwing it into the ocean. Moments later, a dolphin surfaced with the seaweed crowning her head. Sure, this could have been a coincidence, but it's also entirely possible that the dolphin was mimicking the scientist. That's because dolphins are one of the smartest animal species on Earth. So exactly how smart are they? Like whales and porpoises, dolphins belong to the group of aquatic mammals known as cetaceans, who comprise 86 different species and share a common link with ungulates, or hoofed animals. Originally land mammals, the first cetaceans entered the water about 55 million years ago as large predators with sharp teeth. Then, a shift in ocean temperatures about 35 million years ago reduced the availability of prey. One group of cetaceans who survived this disruption, the odontocetes, wound up smaller, with less sharp teeth, but also larger and more complex brains that allowed for complex social relationships, as well as echolocation to navigate and communicate. Jump ahead to the present, and modern dolphins' brains are so large that their encephalization quotient, their brain size compared to the average for their body size, is second only to humans. Dolphins have evolved to survive through their ability to form complex social networks that hunt, ward off rivals, and raise offspring together. For example, one group of Florida dolphins practices a sophisticated form of cooperation to hunt fish. A dolphin designated as the net maker kicks up mud, while another gives the signal for the other dolphins to simultaneously line up and catch the escaping fish. Achieving a goal like this requires deliberate planning and cooperation, which in turn requires some form of intentional communication. Dolphins pass down their communication methods and other skills from generation to generation. Different dolphin populations exhibit variations in greetings, hunting strategies, and other behaviors. This sort of cultural transmission even extends to tool use. One group of bottlenose dolphins off the Australian coast, nicknamed the Dolphin Sponge Club, has learned how to cover their rostrums with sponges when rooting in sharp corals, passing the knowledge from mother to daughter. Dolphins have even demonstrated language comprehension. When taught a language based on whistles and hand gestures, they not only understood what the signals meant, but that their order had meaning. The difference between bringing the ball to the hoop and bringing the hoop to the ball. So they were able to process two of the main elements of human language: symbols that stand for objects and actions, and syntax that governs how they are structured. Dolphins are also one of the few species who pass the mirror test. By recognizing themselves in mirrors, they indicate physical self-awareness. And research shows they can recognize not just their bodies, but also their own thoughts, a property called metacognition. In one study, dolphins comparing two sounds could indicate a same, different, or uncertain response. Just like humans, they indicated uncertainty more often with difficult trials, suggesting they're aware of what they know and how confident they feel about that knowledge. But some of the most amazing things about dolphins are their senses of empathy, altruism, and attachment. The habit of helping injured individuals extends across the species barrier, as evidenced by the many accounts of dolphins carrying humans to the surface to breathe. And like us, dolphins mourn their dead. When we consider all the evidence, we may wonder why humans still hunt dolphins for meat, endanger them through fishing and pollution, or imprison them to perform tricks. The ultimate question may not be whether dolphins are intelligent and complex beings, but whether humans can empathize with them enough to keep them safe and free.

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0: questions.
1: There's lots of animal dads all across the wild wilderness who will do just about anything to keep their offspring safe. But have you ever wondered, who are the best dads in the animal kingdom? Let's find out on today's episode of Colossal Questions. Maybe the most fun-loving animal dad is the red fox. They adore their babies and love nothing more than to play games and roughhouse with their young. But it's not just fun and games that make the red fox a great dad. While the cubs are young, red fox fathers hunt for the pups and their mom every single day and bring back food right to the den. Talk about a special delivery. They do this for the first 3 months or so, at which point they suddenly stop feeding the poor little pups. It's all for a good reason, though. They use this as a way to coax the growing little foxes into leaving the den. But don't worry. These awesome daddies have one more trick up their sleeves. They bury food in spots close to the den to help teach their pups how to find food. Another animal dad worth mentioning is the seahorse. And what makes them unique? Well, they're the ones who get pregnant. That's right. Male seahorses carry as many as 1,000 babies at a time and even sport a big bulbous belly while pregnant. Sound familiar? Okay, so red foxes and seahorses are both pretty exceptional animal dads. But now it's time to crown the champion. The best there is, the best there was, the best there ever will be. The single best dad on the planet, the Emperor Penguin. What makes these plucky penguin parents so particularly paternal? It's all about their jaw-dropping endurance. You see, emperor penguins live and breed in Antarctica at the bottom of the planet, which just so happens to be the coldest place on Earth. After a mother emperor penguin lays her egg, it's all up to the dad to keep the egg warm enough to hatch. Penguins don't lay tons of eggs like other birds, so the stakes couldn't be higher for these poor penguin dads. And as if that wasn't enough, the mom has to go on a 2-month-long fish-feeding frenzy while dad is left to balance the precious egg on their webbed feet in temperatures that regularly drop to 70 degrees below zero. They often have to huddle together with other dads carrying eggs in order to stay warm enough to help their eggs to hatch. And to top it all off, emperor penguin dads are responsible for making sure their brand new babies get their first meal. They feed their babies a milky substance to keep them healthy until mom can return with a belly full to the brim with fish to share with the family. Now those are some dedicated parents. And now you know that the emperor penguin just might be the best dad in the animal kingdom.
2: It's a common saying that elephants never forget. But these magnificent animals are more than giant walking hard drives. The more we learn about elephants, the more it appears that their impressive memory is only one aspect of an incredible intelligence that makes them some of the most social, creative, and benevolent creatures on Earth. Unlike many proverbs, the one about elephant memory is scientifically accurate. Elephants know every member in their herd, able to recognize as many as 30 companions by sight or smell. This is a great help when migrating or encountering other potentially hostile elephants. They also remember and distinguish particular cues that signal danger and can recall important locations long after their last visit. But it's the memories unrelated to survival that are the most fascinating. Elephants remember not only their herd companions, but other creatures who have made a strong impression on them. In one case, two circus elephants that had briefly performed together rejoiced when crossing paths 23 years later. This recognition isn't limited to others of their species. Elephants have also recognized humans they've bonded with after decades apart. All of this shows that elephant memory goes beyond responses to stimuli. Looking inside their heads, we can see why. The elephant boasts the largest brain of any land mammal, as well as an impressive encephalization quotient. This is the size of the brain relative to what we'd expect for an animal's body size, and the elephant's EQ is nearly as high as a chimpanzee's. And despite the distant relation, convergent evolution has made it remarkably similar to the human brain, with as many neurons and synapses in a highly developed hippocampus and cerebral cortex. It is the hippocampus strongly associated with emotion that aids recollection by encoding important experiences into long-term memories. The ability to distinguish this importance makes elephant memory a complex and adaptable faculty beyond rote memorization. It's what allows elephants who survived a drought in their youth to recognize its warning signs in adulthood, which is why clans with older matriarchs have higher survival rates. Unfortunately, it's also what makes elephants one of the few non-human animals to suffer from post-traumatic stress disorder. The cerebral cortex, on the other hand, enables problem-solving, which elephants display in many creative ways. They also tackle problems cooperatively, sometimes even outwitting the researchers and manipulating their partners. And they've grasped basic arithmetic, keeping track of the relative amounts of fruit in two baskets after multiple changes. The rare combination of memory and problem-solving can explain some of elephants' most clever behaviors. But it doesn't explain some of the things we're just beginning to learn about their mental lives. Elephants communicate using everything from body signals and vocalizations to infrasound rumbles that can be heard kilometers away, and their understanding of syntax suggests that they have their own language and grammar. This sense of language may even go beyond simple communication. Elephants create art by carefully choosing and combining different colors and elements. They can also recognize 12 distinct tones of music and recreate melodies. And yes, there is an elephant band. But perhaps the most amazing thing about elephants is a capacity even more important than cleverness: their sense of empathy, altruism, and justice. Elephants are the only non-human animals to mourn their dead, performing burial rituals and returning to visit graves. They have shown concern for other species as well. One working elephant refused to set a log down into a hole where a dog was sleeping, while elephants encountering injured humans have sometimes stood guard and gently comforted them with their trunk. On the other hand, elephant attacks on human villages have usually occurred right after massive poachings or cullings, suggesting deliberate revenge. When we consider all this evidence, along with the fact that elephants are one of the few species who can recognize themselves in a mirror, it's hard to escape the conclusion that they are conscious, intelligent, and emotional beings. Unfortunately, humanity's treatment of elephants does not reflect this, as they continue to suffer from habitat destruction in Asia, ivory poaching in Africa, and mistreatment in captivity worldwide. Given what we now know about elephants and what they continue to teach us about animal intelligence, it is more important than ever to ensure that what the English poet John Donne described as nature's great masterpiece does not vanish from the world's canvas.

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1: There's lots of animal dads all across the wild wilderness who will do just about anything to keep their offspring safe. But have you ever wondered, who are the best dads in the animal kingdom? Let's find out on today's episode of Colossal Questions. Maybe the most fun-loving animal dad is the red fox. They adore their babies and love nothing more than to play games and roughhouse with their young. But it's not just fun and games that make the red fox a great dad. While the cubs are young, red fox fathers hunt for the pups and their mom every single day and bring back food right to the den. Talk about a special delivery. They do this for the first 3 months or so, at which point they suddenly stop feeding the poor little pups. It's all for a good reason, though. They use this as a way to coax the growing little foxes into leaving the den. But don't worry. These awesome daddies have one more trick up their sleeves. They bury food in spots close to the den to help teach their pups how to find food. Another animal dad worth mentioning is the seahorse. And what makes them unique? Well, they're the ones who get pregnant. That's right. Male seahorses carry as many as 1,000 babies at a time and even sport a big bulbous belly while pregnant. Sound familiar? Okay, so red foxes and seahorses are both pretty exceptional animal dads. But now it's time to crown the champion. The best there is, the best there was, the best there ever will be, the single best dad on the planet, the Emperor Penguin. What makes these plucky penguin parents so particularly paternal? It's all about their jaw-dropping endurance. You see, Emperor Penguins live and breed in Antarctica at the bottom of the planet, which just so happens to be the coldest place on Earth. After a mother Emperor Penguin lays her egg, it's all up to the dad to keep the egg warm enough to hatch. Penguins don't lay tons of eggs like other birds, so the stakes couldn't be higher for these poor penguin dads. And as if that wasn't enough, the mom has to go on a 2-month-long fish-feeding frenzy while dad is left to balance the precious egg on their webbed feet in temperatures that regularly drop to 70 degrees below zero. They often have to huddle together with other dads carrying eggs in order to stay warm enough to help their eggs to hatch. And to top it all off, Emperor Penguin dads are responsible for making sure their brand new babies get their first meal. They feed their babies a milky substance to keep them healthy until mom can return with a belly full to the brim with fish to share with the family. Now those are some dedicated parents. And now you know that the Emperor Penguin just might be the best dad in the animal kingdom.
0: Colossal Questions.
2: It's a common saying that elephants never forget. But these magnificent animals are more than giant walking hard drives. The more we learn about elephants, the more it appears that their impressive memory is only one aspect of an incredible intelligence that makes them some of the most social, creative, and benevolent creatures on Earth. Unlike many proverbs, the one about elephant memory is scientifically accurate. Elephants know every member in their herd, able to recognize as many as 30 companions by sight or smell. This is a great help when migrating or encountering other potentially hostile elephants. They also remember and distinguish particular cues that signal danger and can recall important locations long after their last visit. But it's the memories unrelated to survival that are the most fascinating. Elephants remember not only their herd companions, but other creatures who have made a strong impression on them. In one case, two circus elephants that had briefly performed together rejoiced when crossing paths 23 years later. This recognition isn't limited to others of their species. Elephants have also recognized humans they've bonded with after decades apart. All of this shows that elephant memory goes beyond responses to stimuli. Looking inside their heads, we can see why. The elephant boasts the largest brain of any land mammal, as well as an impressive encephalization quotient. This is the size of the brain relative to what we'd expect for an animal's body size, and the elephant's EQ is nearly as high as a chimpanzee's. And despite the distant relation, convergent evolution has made it remarkably similar to the human brain, with as many neurons and synapses and a highly developed hippocampus and cerebral cortex. It is the hippocampus strongly associated with emotion that aids recollection by encoding important experiences into long-term memories. The ability to distinguish this importance makes elephant memory a complex and adaptable faculty beyond rote memorization. It's what allows elephants who survived a drought in their youth to recognize its warning signs in adulthood, which is why clans with older matriarchs have higher survival rates. Unfortunately, it's also what makes elephants one of the few non-human animals to suffer from post-traumatic stress disorder. The cerebral cortex, on the other hand, enables problem-solving, which elephants display in many creative ways. They also tackle problems cooperatively, sometimes even outwitting the researchers and manipulating their partners. And they've grasped basic arithmetic, keeping track of the relative amounts of fruit in two baskets after multiple changes. The rare combination of memory and problem-solving can explain some of elephants' most clever behaviors. But it doesn't explain some of the things we're just beginning to learn about their mental lives. Elephants communicate using everything from body signals and vocalizations to infrasound rumbles that can be heard kilometers away, and their understanding of syntax suggests that they have their own language and grammar. This sense of language may even go beyond simple communication. Elephants create art by carefully choosing and combining different colors and elements. They can also recognize 12 distinct tones of music and recreate melodies. And yes, there is an elephant band. But perhaps the most amazing thing about elephants is a capacity even more important than cleverness: their sense of empathy, altruism, and justice. Elephants are the only non-human animals to mourn their dead, performing burial rituals and returning to visit graves. They have shown concern for other species as well. One working elephant refused to set a log down into a hole where a dog was sleeping, while elephants encountering injured humans have sometimes stood guard and gently comforted them with their trunk. On the other hand, elephant attacks on human villages have usually occurred right after massive poachings or cullings, suggesting deliberate revenge. When we consider all this evidence, along with the fact that elephants are one of the few species who can recognize themselves in a mirror, it's hard to escape the conclusion that they are conscious, intelligent, and emotional beings. Unfortunately, humanity's treatment of elephants does not reflect this, as they continue to suffer from habitat destruction in Asia, ivory poaching in Africa, and mistreatment in captivity worldwide. Given what we now know about elephants and what they continue to teach us about animal intelligence, it is more important than ever to ensure that what the English poet John Donne described as nature's great masterpiece does not vanish from the world's canvas.

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0: Questions. There's lots of animal dads all across the wild wilderness who will do just about anything to keep their offspring safe. But have you ever wondered, who are the best dads in the animal kingdom? Let's find out on today's episode of Colossal Questions. Maybe the most fun-loving animal dad is the red fox. They adore their babies and love nothing more than to play games and roughhouse with their young. But it's not just fun and games that make the red fox a great dad. While the cubs are young, red fox fathers hunt for the pups and their mom every single day and bring back food right to the den. Talk about a special delivery. They do this for the first 3 months or so, at which point they suddenly stop feeding the poor little pups. It's all for a good reason, though. They use this as a way to coax the growing little foxes into leaving the den. But don't worry. These awesome daddies have one more trick up their sleeves. They bury food in spots close to the den to help teach their pups how to find food. Another animal dad worth mentioning is the seahorse. And what makes them unique? Well, they're the ones who get pregnant. That's right. Male seahorses carry as many as 1,000 babies at a time and even sport a big bulbous belly while pregnant. Sound familiar? Okay, so red foxes and seahorses are both pretty exceptional animal dads. But now it's time to crown the champion, the best there is, the best there was, the best there ever will be, the single best dad on the planet, the Emperor Penguin. What makes these plucky penguin parents so particularly paternal? It's all about their jaw-dropping endurance. You see, Emperor Penguins live and breed in Antarctica at the bottom of the planet, which just so happens to be the coldest place on Earth. After a mother Emperor Penguin lays her egg, it's all up to the dad to keep the egg warm enough to hatch. Penguins don't lay tons of eggs like other birds, so the stakes couldn't be higher for these poor penguin dads. And as if that wasn't enough, the mom has to go on a 2-month-long fish-feeding frenzy while dad is left to balance the precious egg on their webbed feet in temperatures that regularly drop to 70 degrees below zero. They often have to huddle together with other dads carrying eggs in order to stay warm enough to help their eggs to hatch. And to top it all off, Emperor Penguin dads are responsible for making sure their brand new babies get their first meal. They feed their babies a milky substance to keep them healthy until mom can return with a belly full to the brim with fish to share with the family. Now those are some dedicated parents. And now you know that the Emperor Penguin just might be the best dad in the animal kingdom.
1: It's a common saying that elephants never forget. But these magnificent animals are more than giant walking hard drives. The more we learn about elephants, the more it appears that their impressive memory is only one aspect of an incredible intelligence that makes them some of the most social, creative, and benevolent creatures on Earth. Unlike many proverbs, the one about elephant memory is scientifically accurate. Elephants know every member in their herd, able to recognize as many as 30 companions by sight or smell. This is a great help when migrating or encountering other potentially hostile elephants. They also remember and distinguish particular cues that signal danger and can recall important locations long after their last visit. But it's the memories unrelated to survival that are the most fascinating. Elephants remember not only their herd companions, but other creatures who have made a strong impression on them. In one case, two circus elephants that had briefly performed together rejoiced when crossing paths 23 years later. This recognition isn't limited to others of their species. Elephants have also recognized humans they've bonded with after decades apart. All of this shows that elephant memory goes beyond responses to stimuli. Looking inside their heads, we can see why. The elephant boasts the largest brain of any land mammal, as well as an impressive encephalization quotient. This is the size of the brain relative to what we'd expect for an animal's body size, and the elephant's EQ is nearly as high as a chimpanzee's. And despite the distant relation, convergent evolution has made it remarkably similar to the human brain, with as many neurons and synapses in a highly developed hippocampus and cerebral cortex. It is the hippocampus strongly associated with emotion that aids recollection by encoding important experiences into long-term memories. The ability to distinguish this importance makes elephant memory a complex and adaptable faculty beyond rote memorization. It's what allows elephants who survived a drought in their youth to recognize its warning signs in adulthood, which is why clans with older matriarchs have higher survival rates. Unfortunately, it's also what makes elephants one of the few non-human animals to suffer from post-traumatic stress disorder. The cerebral cortex, on the other hand, enables problem-solving, which elephants display in many creative ways. They also tackle problems cooperatively, sometimes even outwitting the researchers and manipulating their partners. And they've grasped basic arithmetic, keeping track of the relative amounts of fruit in two baskets after multiple changes. The rare combination of memory and problem-solving can explain some of elephants' most clever behaviors. But it doesn't explain some of the things we're just beginning to learn about their mental lives. Elephants communicate using everything from body signals and vocalizations to infrasound rumbles that can be heard kilometers away, and their understanding of syntax suggests that they have their own language and grammar. This sense of language may even go beyond simple communication. Elephants create art by carefully choosing and combining different colors and elements. They can also recognize 12 distinct tones of music and recreate melodies. And yes, there is an elephant band. But perhaps the most amazing thing about elephants is a capacity even more important than cleverness: their sense of empathy, altruism, and justice. Elephants are the only non-human animals to mourn their dead, performing burial rituals and returning to visit graves. They have shown concern for other species as well. One working elephant refused to set a log down into a hole where a dog was sleeping, while elephants encountering injured humans have sometimes stood guard and gently comforted them with their trunk. On the other hand, elephant attacks on human villages have usually occurred right after massive poachings or cullings, suggesting deliberate revenge. When we consider all this evidence, along with the fact that elephants are one of the few species who can recognize themselves in a mirror, it's hard to escape the conclusion that they are conscious, intelligent, and emotional beings. Unfortunately, humanity's treatment of elephants does not reflect this, as they continue to suffer from habitat destruction in Asia, ivory poaching in Africa, and mistreatment in captivity worldwide. Given what we now know about elephants and what they continue to teach us about animal intelligence, it is more important than ever to ensure that what the English poet John Donne described as nature's great masterpiece does not vanish from the world's canvas.

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Oh, slack it for a while. I look down yonder and I seen Paul coming. He's walked for a many long miles. Oh, Paul, say, Paul, have you brung me any gold? Any

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But I just walked these many long miles, see you on the hanging tree. Hangman, hangman, slack up your rope, oh, slack it for a while. I looked down yonder and I seen Ma coming, she's walked for a many long

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0: How do chameleons change color? Chameleons are colorful critters that can be found in all different colors in the wild. Green, blue, browns, and turquoise are common, but pink, orange, or red chameleons can be found too. There's over 160 different species of chameleon, and not all of them can change colors. They live all over the world, in the rainforests or deserts of Asia, Africa, Europe, and in North America, where they're mostly kept as household pets. You might think that chameleons change their colors to camouflage themselves from potential predators, but that's not always the case. It's certainly convenient to hide in plain sight, but chameleons are actually really fast and can outrun almost any predator. So the disguise helps, but experts believe it's actually not the main reason chameleons change their colors. Then what is? Believe it or not, chameleons most likely change color to reflect their emotions, kind of like they're a living, breathing mood ring. Darker colors tend to mean a chameleon is getting angry, and bright, colorful hues are used to attract a mate. There can be plenty of practical reasons for a chameleon to change colors, too. On a hot day, they might become lighter to reflect heat away, and on a cold day, they could turn darker to absorb more warmth. Okay, so those are the main reasons why chameleons change color. But how do they actually do it? Well, if you ask the experts, a chameleon's color-changing ability is mostly due to special cells called iridophores underneath the skin. These cells work like millions of microscopic prisms and can move to reflect light waves in different ways, creating all sorts of different colors. So, to close, chameleons use special cells in their skin to change colors, but not necessarily so they can hide. They just like to wear their emotions on their sleeves. Colossal Questions.
1: On board the spacecraft, the astronauts preset the timer, enclose themselves in capsules, and fall into a deep hibernation that'll carry them several hundred years into the future. This is a familiar scene in many sci-fi films, but could humans ever actually hibernate in real life? Researchers interested in this question turn to the animal kingdom, where hibernation is commonplace, occurring in over 200 species that we know of. Take the Arctic ground squirrel. Native to the North American tundra and northern Russia, this animal burrows beneath the permafrost and slips into a state of suspended animation, its body temperature plummeting to a frigid negative 2.9 degrees Celsius. Others, like the female black bear, can multitask, giving birth and lactating while they're hibernating through the winter. The fat-tailed dwarf lemur prepares for its long dormancy by gorging on food and storing the majority of its fat reserves in its tail, doubling its body weight. After hibernation, it emerges looking as svelte as ever. So why do these animals go to such extremes? Hibernation is a necessity, a survival tactic for making it through the harsh winter months when dwindling food and water reserves threaten survival. For many years, experts believed hibernation happened only in Arctic and temperate environments. But more recently, they've discovered animals hibernating even in arid deserts and tropical rainforests. As hibernation kicks in, animals' heartbeats usually slow to about 1 to 3% of their original speed, like the dwarf lemur's, which drops from its usual roughly 180 beats per minute to just around 4. Breathing also declines dramatically, to just one breath every 10 to 21 minutes in the lemur's case. And black bears, like most hibernators, don't urinate or defecate the entire hibernation season. Hibernating animals appear to stay alive by having just enough blood and oxygen moving around their bodies. And scans of hibernating animals reveal that their brain activity has just about flatlined. But hibernation isn't a long winter's nap. As far as researchers know, in lemurs and ground squirrels anyways, the animals aren't even sleeping for most of it. Hibernation is actually made up of regular bouts of reduced metabolic rate and body temperature, known as torpor. Animals can be in torpor for a few days to 5 weeks, after which they resume normal metabolic rate and body temperature for about 24 hours before going back into torpor again. The phenomenon is known as an interbout arousal, and why it occurs is still a mystery. The behaviors inherent in hibernation, like going 5 weeks without sleep or dropping to near-freezing body temperatures, would be potentially fatal to non-hibernating species like us. To find out how hibernators are able to do this, researchers turned their attention to those animals' genomes. So far, they've discovered that hibernation is controlled by genes that turn off and on in unique patterns throughout the year, fine-tuning the hibernator's physiology and behavior. For example, ground squirrel, bear, and dwarf lemur studies have revealed that these animals are able to turn on the genes that control fat metabolism precisely when they need to use their fat stores as fuel to survive long periods of fasting. And the genes in question are present in all mammals, which means that researchers could study hibernating mammals to see how their unique control of physiology might help humans. Understanding how hibernators deal with reduced blood flow could lead to better treatments for protecting the brain during a stroke. Figuring out how these animals avoid muscle deterioration might improve the lives of bedridden patients. And studying how hibernating animals control their weight with ease could illuminate the relationship between metabolism and weight gain in humans. And yes, more research in this area might someday make human hibernation a real possibility. Imagine our surprise if the key to intergalactic travel turns out to be ground squirrels, black bears, and dwarf lemurs.

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0: How do chameleons change color? Chameleons are colorful critters that can be found in all different colors in the wild. Green, blue, browns, and turquoise are common, but pink, orange, or red chameleons can be found too. There's over 160 different species of chameleon, and not all of them can change colors. They live all over the world, in the rainforests or deserts of Asia, Africa, Europe, and in North America, where they're mostly kept as household pets. You might think that chameleons change their colors to camouflage themselves from potential predators, but that's not always the case. It's certainly convenient to hide in plain sight, but chameleons are actually really fast and can outrun almost any predator. So the disguise helps, but experts believe it's actually not the main reason chameleons change their colors. Then what is? Believe it or not, chameleons most likely change color to reflect their emotions, kind of like they're a living, breathing mood ring. Darker colors tend to mean a chameleon is getting angry, and bright, colorful hues are used to attract a mate. There can be plenty of practical reasons for a chameleon to change colors, too. On a hot day, they might become lighter to reflect heat away, and on a cold day, they could turn darker to absorb more warmth. Okay, so those are the main reasons why chameleons change color. But how do they actually do it? Well, if you ask the experts, a chameleon's color-changing ability is mostly due to special cells called iridophores underneath the skin. These cells work like millions of microscopic prisms and can move to reflect light waves in different ways, creating all sorts of different colors. So, to close, chameleons use special cells in their skin to change colors, but not necessarily so they can hide. They just like to wear their emotions on their sleeves.
1: On board the spacecraft, the astronauts preset the timer, enclose themselves in capsules, and fall into a deep hibernation that'll carry them several hundred years into the future. This is a familiar scene in many sci-fi films, but could humans ever actually hibernate in real life? Researchers interested in this question turn to the animal kingdom, where hibernation is commonplace, occurring in over 200 species that we know of. Take the Arctic ground squirrel. Native to the North American tundra and northern Russia, this animal burrows beneath the permafrost and slips into a state of suspended animation, its body temperature plummeting to a frigid negative 2.9 degrees Celsius. Others, like the female black bear, can multitask, giving birth and lactating while they're hibernating through the winter. The fat-tailed dwarf lemur prepares for its long dormancy by gorging on food and storing the majority of its fat reserves in its tail, doubling its body weight. After hibernation, it emerges looking as svelte as ever. So why do these animals go to such extremes? Hibernation is a necessity, a survival tactic for making it through the harsh winter months when dwindling food and water reserves threaten survival. For many years, experts believed hibernation happened only in Arctic and temperate environments. But more recently, they've discovered animals hibernating even in arid deserts and tropical rainforests. As hibernation kicks in, animals' heartbeats usually slow to about 1 to 3% of their original speed, like the dwarf lemur's, which drops from its usual roughly 180 beats per minute to just around 4. Breathing also declines dramatically, to just one breath every 10 to 21 minutes in the lemur's case. And black bears, like most hibernators, don't urinate or defecate the entire hibernation season. Hibernating animals appear to stay alive by having just enough blood and oxygen moving around their bodies. And scans of hibernating animals reveal that their brain activity has just about flatlined. But hibernation isn't a long winter's nap. As far as researchers know, in lemurs and ground squirrels anyways, the animals aren't even sleeping for most of it. Hibernation is actually made up of regular bouts of reduced metabolic rate and body temperature, known as torpor. Animals can be in torpor for a few days to 5 weeks, after which they resume normal metabolic rate and body temperature for about 24 hours before going back into torpor again. The phenomenon is known as an interbout arousal, and why it occurs is still a mystery. The behaviors inherent in hibernation, like going 5 weeks without sleep or dropping to near-freezing body temperatures, would be potentially fatal to non-hibernating species like us. To find out how hibernators are able to do this, researchers turned their attention to those animals' genomes. So far, they've discovered that hibernation is controlled by genes that turn off and on in unique patterns throughout the year, fine-tuning the hibernator's physiology and behavior. For example, ground squirrel, bear, and dwarf lemur studies have revealed that these animals are able to turn on the genes that control fat metabolism precisely when they need to use their fat stores as fuel to survive long periods of fasting. And the genes in question are present in all mammals, which means that researchers could study hibernating mammals to see how their unique control of physiology might help humans. Understanding how hibernators deal with reduced blood flow could lead to better treatments for protecting the brain during a stroke. Figuring out how these animals avoid muscle deterioration might improve the lives of bedridden patients. And studying how hibernating animals control their weight with ease could illuminate the relationship between metabolism and weight gain in humans. And yes, more research in this area might someday make human hibernation a real possibility. Imagine our surprise if the key to intergalactic travel turns out to be ground squirrels, black bears, and dwarf lemurs.

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0: How do chameleons change color? Chameleons are colorful critters that can be found in all different colors in the wild. Green, blue, browns, and turquoise are common, but pink, orange, or red chameleons can be found too. There's over 160 different species of chameleon, and not all of them can change colors. They live all over the world, in the rainforests or deserts of Asia, Africa, Europe, and in North America, where they're mostly kept as household pets. You might think that chameleons change their colors to camouflage themselves from potential predators, but that's not always the case. It's certainly convenient to hide in plain sight, but chameleons are actually really fast and can outrun almost any predator. So the disguise helps, but experts believe it's actually not the main reason chameleons change their colors. Then what is? Believe it or not, chameleons most likely change color to reflect their emotions, kind of like they're a living, breathing mood ring. Darker colors tend to mean a chameleon is getting angry, and bright, colorful hues are used to attract a mate. There can be plenty of practical reasons for a chameleon to change colors, too. On a hot day, they might become lighter to reflect heat away, and on a cold day, they could turn darker to absorb more warmth. Okay, so those are the main reasons why chameleons change color. But how do they actually do it? Well, if you ask the experts, a chameleon's color-changing ability is mostly due to special cells called iridophores underneath the skin. These cells work like millions of microscopic prisms and can move to reflect light waves in different ways, creating all sorts of different colors. So, to close, chameleons use special cells in their skin to change colors, but not necessarily so they can hide. They just like to wear their emotions on their sleeves.
1: On board the spacecraft, the astronauts preset the timer, enclose themselves in capsules, and fall into a deep hibernation that'll carry them several hundred years into the future. This is a familiar scene in many sci-fi films, but could humans ever actually hibernate in real life? Researchers interested in this question turn to the animal kingdom, where hibernation is commonplace, occurring in over 200 species that we know of. Take the Arctic ground squirrel. Native to the North American tundra and northern Russia, this animal burrows beneath the permafrost and slips into a state of suspended animation, its body temperature plummeting to a frigid negative 2.9 degrees Celsius. Others, like the female black bear, can multitask, giving birth and lactating while they're hibernating through the winter. The fat-tailed dwarf lemur prepares for its long dormancy by gorging on food and storing the majority of its fat reserves in its tail, doubling its body weight. After hibernation, it emerges looking as svelte as ever. So why do these animals go to such extremes? Hibernation is a necessity, a survival tactic for making it through the harsh winter months when dwindling food and water reserves threaten survival. For many years, experts believed hibernation happened only in Arctic and temperate environments. But more recently, they've discovered animals hibernating even in arid deserts and tropical rainforests. As hibernation kicks in, animals' heartbeats usually slow to about 1 to 3% of their original speed, like the dwarf lemur's, which drops from its usual roughly 180 beats per minute to just around 4. Breathing also declines dramatically, to just one breath every 10 to 21 minutes in the lemur's case. And black bears, like most hibernators, don't urinate or defecate the entire hibernation season. Hibernating animals appear to stay alive by having just enough blood and oxygen moving around their bodies. And scans of hibernating animals reveal that their brain activity has just about flatlined. But hibernation isn't a long winter's nap. As far as researchers know, in lemurs and ground squirrels anyways, the animals aren't even sleeping for most of it. Hibernation is actually made up of regular bouts of reduced metabolic rate and body temperature, known as torpor. Animals can be in torpor for a few days to 5 weeks, after which they resume normal metabolic rate and body temperature for about 24 hours before going back into torpor again. The phenomenon is known as an interbout arousal, and why it occurs is still a mystery. The behaviors inherent in hibernation, like going 5 weeks without sleep or dropping to near-freezing body temperatures, would be potentially fatal to non-hibernating species like us. To find out how hibernators are able to do this, researchers turned their attention to those animals' genomes. So far, they've discovered that hibernation is controlled by genes that turn off and on in unique patterns throughout the year, fine-tuning the hibernator's physiology and behavior. For example, ground squirrel, bear, and dwarf lemur studies have revealed that these animals are able to turn on the genes that control fat metabolism precisely when they need to use their fat stores as fuel to survive long periods of fasting. And the genes in question are present in all mammals, which means that researchers could study hibernating mammals to see how their unique control of physiology might help humans. Understanding how hibernators deal with reduced blood flow could lead to better treatments for protecting the brain during a stroke. Figuring out how these animals avoid muscle deterioration might improve the lives of bedridden patients. And studying how hibernating animals control their weight with ease could illuminate the relationship between metabolism and weight gain in humans. And yes, more research in this area might someday make human hibernation a real possibility. Imagine our surprise if the key to intergalactic travel turns out to be ground squirrels, black bears, and dwarf lemurs.

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0: Which came first, the chicken or the egg? At first, this seems like an easy answer. The chicken. The egg. No, wait. The chicken needs to, but the egg can't. Okay, so maybe this one isn't obvious. Over the years, many cultures have tried to solve this dilemma. In the Middle Ages, some Europeans believed that the chicken must have come first, since according to their beliefs, God created birds before he created eggs. But some ancient texts claimed the opposite. They believed in a cosmic egg, or world egg, that the sky, earth, and all of existence hatched from. Now, few people today think that the earth was hatched out of an egg, but if you ask most biologists, they'll tell you that the egg did in fact come first, sort of. Around 300 million years ago, reptiles became the first living things on earth to lay eggs. It took another 100 million years or so for birds to arrive on the scene, and by then, animals had been laying eggs for millions of years. So eggs did come first, just not chicken eggs. Not satisfied by that answer? Neither am I. So let's finally put this to rest. Which came first, the chicken or the chicken egg? Well, according to Robert Krulwich of NPR, the egg came first. Here's why. A long time ago, there was a chicken-like bird. It was very, very similar to a chicken, but not quite chicken-like enough to be considered, well, a chicken. Two of these chicken-like birds would then make an egg together, and the genes in that egg mutated just enough to change it into a new species that today we call a chicken. So, two non-chickens laid a mutated egg that was the very first chicken egg in history. That egg hatched into the world's very first chicken, and voila, an age-old question answered. Now go impress your friends with that one.
1: What could octopuses possibly have in common with us? After all, they don't have lungs, spines, or even a plural noun we can all agree on. But what they do have is the ability to solve puzzles, learn through observation, and even use tools, just like some other animals we know. And what makes octopus intelligence so amazing is that it comes from a biological structure completely different from ours. The 200 or so species of octopuses are mollusks belonging to the order Cephalopoda, Greek for head feet. Those heads contain impressively large brains, with a brain-to-body ratio similar to that of other intelligent animals, and a complex nervous system with about as many neurons as that of a dog. But instead of being centralized in the brain, these 500 million neurons are spread out in a network of interconnected ganglia, organized into three basic structures. The central brain only contains about 10% of the neurons, while the two huge optic lobes contain about 30%. The other 60% are in the tentacles, which for humans would be like our arms having minds of their own. This is where things get even more interesting. Vertebrates like us have a rigid skeleton to support our bodies, with joints that allow us to move. But not all types of movement are allowed. You can't bend your knee backwards or bend your forearm in the middle, for example. Cephalopods, on the other hand, have no bones at all, allowing them to bend their limbs at any point and in any direction. So shaping their tentacles into any one of the virtually limitless number of possible arrangements is unlike anything we're used to. Consider a simple task, like grabbing and eating an apple. The human brain contains a neurological map of our body. When you see the apple, your brain's motor center activates the appropriate muscles, allowing you to reach out with your arm, grab it with your hand, bend your elbow joint, and bring it to your mouth. For an octopus, the process is quite different. Rather than a body map, the cephalopod brain has a behavior library. So when an octopus sees food, its brain doesn't activate a specific body part, but rather a behavioral response to grab. As the signal travels through the network, the arm neurons pick up the message and jump into action to command the movement. As soon as the arm touches the food, a muscle activation wave travels all the way through the arm to its base, while the arm sends back another wave from the base to the tip. The signals meet halfway between the food and the base of the arm, letting it know to bend at that spot. What all this means is that each of an octopus's eight arms can essentially think for itself. This gives it amazing flexibility and creativity when facing a new situation or problem. Whether it's opening a bottle to reach food, escaping through a maze, moving around in a new environment, changing the texture and the color of its skin to blend into the scenery, or even mimicking other creatures to scare away enemies. Cephalopods may have evolved complex brains long before our vertebrate relatives. And octopus intelligence isn't just useful for octopuses. Their radically different nervous system and autonomously thinking appendages have inspired new research in developing flexible robots made of soft materials. And studying how intelligence can arise along such a divergent evolutionary path can help us understand more about intelligence and consciousness in general. Who knows what other forms of intelligent life are possible, or how they process the world around them?

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0: question.
1: Which came first, the chicken or the egg? At first, this seems like an easy answer. The chicken. No, the egg. No, wait. The chicken needs to, but the egg can't. Okay, so maybe this one isn't obvious. Over the years, many cultures have tried to solve this dilemma. In the Middle Ages, some Europeans believed that the chicken must have come first, since according to their beliefs, God created birds before he created eggs. But some ancient texts claimed the opposite. They believed in a cosmic egg, or world egg, that the sky, earth, and all of existence hatched from. Now, few people today think that the earth was hatched out of an egg, but if you ask most biologists, they'll tell you that the egg did in fact come first, sort of. Around 300 million years ago, reptiles became the first living things on earth to lay eggs. It took another 100 million years or so for birds to arrive on the scene, and by then, animals had been laying eggs for millions of years. So eggs did come first, just not chicken eggs. Not satisfied by that answer? Neither am I. So let's finally put this to rest. Which came first, the chicken or the chicken egg? Well, according to Robert Krulwich of NPR, the egg came first. Here's why. A long time ago, there was a chicken-like bird. It was very, very similar to a chicken, but not quite chicken-like enough to be considered, well, a chicken. Two of these chicken-like birds would then make an egg together, and the genes in that egg mutated just enough to change it into a new species that today we call a chicken. So, two non-chickens laid a mutated egg that was the very first chicken egg in history. That egg hatched into the world's very first chicken, and voila, an age-old question answered. Now go impress your friends with that one.
0: Colossal question.
2: What could octopuses possibly have in common with us? After all, they don't have lungs, spines, or even a plural noun we can all agree on. But what they do have is the ability to solve puzzles, learn through observation, and even use tools, just like some other animals we know. And what makes octopus intelligence so amazing is that it comes from a biological structure completely different from ours. The 200 or so species of octopuses are mollusks belonging to the order Cephalopoda, Greek for head feet. Those heads contain impressively large brains, with a brain-to-body ratio similar to that of other intelligent animals, and a complex nervous system with about as many neurons as that of a dog. But instead of being centralized in the brain, these 500 million neurons are spread out in a network of interconnected ganglia, organized into three basic structures. The central brain only contains about 10% of the neurons, while the two huge optic lobes contain about 30%. The other 60% are in the tentacles, which for humans would be like our arms having minds of their own. This is where things get even more interesting. Vertebrates like us have a rigid skeleton to support our bodies, with joints that allow us to move. But not all types of movement are allowed. You can't bend your knee backwards or bend your forearm in the middle, for example. Cephalopods, on the other hand, have no bones at all, allowing them to bend their limbs at any point and in any direction. So shaping their tentacles into any one of the virtually limitless number of possible arrangements is unlike anything we're used to. Consider a simple task, like grabbing and eating an apple. The human brain contains a neurological map of our body. When you see the apple, your brain's motor center activates the appropriate muscles, allowing you to reach out with your arm, grab it with your hand, bend your elbow joint, and bring it to your mouth. For an octopus, the process is quite different. Rather than a body map, the cephalopod brain has a behavior library. So when an octopus sees food, its brain doesn't activate a specific body part, but rather a behavioral response to grab. As the signal travels through the network, the arm neurons pick up the message and jump into action to command the movement. As soon as the arm touches the food, a muscle activation wave travels all the way through the arm to its base, while the arm sends back another wave from the base to the tip. The signals meet halfway between the food and the base of the arm, letting it know to bend at that spot. What all this means is that each of an octopus's eight arms can essentially think for itself. This gives it amazing flexibility and creativity when facing a new situation or problem. Whether it's opening a bottle to reach food, escaping through a maze, moving around in a new environment, changing the texture and the color of its skin to blend into the scenery, or even mimicking other creatures to scare away enemies. Cephalopods may have evolved complex brains long before our vertebrate relatives, and octopus intelligence isn't just useful for octopuses. Their radically different nervous system and autonomously thinking appendages have inspired new research in developing flexible robots made of soft materials, and studying how intelligence can arise along such a divergent evolutionary path can help us understand more about intelligence and consciousness in general. Who knows what other forms of intelligent life are possible, or how they process the world around them?

'cause I know my frame of mind. Nobody has to be so blind and so unfeeling, but I understand.

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0: Questions.
1: Which came first, the chicken or the egg? At first, this seems like an easy answer. The chicken. No, the egg. No, wait. The chicken needs to, but the egg can't. Okay, so maybe this one isn't obvious. Over the years, many cultures have tried to solve this dilemma. In the Middle Ages, some Europeans believed that the chicken must have come first, since according to their beliefs, God created birds before he created eggs. But some ancient texts claimed the opposite. They believed in a cosmic egg, or world egg, that the sky, earth, and all of existence hatched from. Now, few people today think that the earth was hatched out of an egg, but if you ask most biologists, they'll tell you that the egg did in fact come first, sort of. Around 300 million years ago, reptiles became the first living things on Earth to lay eggs. It took another 100 million years or so for birds to arrive on the scene, and by then, animals had been laying eggs for millions of years. So eggs did come first, just not chicken eggs. Not satisfied by that answer? Neither am I. So let's finally put this to rest. Which came first, the chicken or the chicken egg? Well, according to Robert Krulwich of NPR, the egg came first. Here's why. A long time ago, there was a chicken-like bird. It was very, very similar to a chicken, but not quite chicken-like enough to be considered, well, a chicken. Two of these chicken-like birds would then make an egg together, and the genes in that egg mutated just enough to change it into a new species that today we call a chicken. So, two non-chickens laid a mutated egg that was the very first chicken egg in history. That egg hatched into the world's very first chicken, and voila, an age-old question answered. Now go impress your friends with that one.
0: Colossal Questions.
2: What could octopuses possibly have in common with us? After all, they don't have lungs, spines, or even a plural noun we can all agree on. But what they do have is the ability to solve puzzles, learn through observation, and even use tools, just like some other animals we know. And what makes octopus intelligence so amazing is that it comes from a biological structure completely different from ours. The 200 or so species of octopuses are mollusks belonging to the order Cephalopoda, Greek for head feet. Those heads contain impressively large brains, with a brain-to-body ratio similar to that of other intelligent animals, and a complex nervous system with about as many neurons as that of a dog. But instead of being centralized in the brain, these 500 million neurons are spread out in a network of interconnected ganglia, organized into three basic structures. The central brain only contains about 10% of the neurons, while the two huge optic lobes contain about 30%. The other 60% are in the tentacles, which for humans would be like our arms having minds of their own. This is where things get even more interesting. Vertebrates like us have a rigid skeleton to support our bodies, with joints that allow us to move. But not all types of movement are allowed. You can't bend your knee backwards or bend your forearm in the middle, for example. Cephalopods, on the other hand, have no bones at all, allowing them to bend their limbs at any point and in any direction. So shaping their tentacles into any one of the virtually limitless number of possible arrangements is unlike anything we're used to. Consider a simple task, like grabbing and eating an apple. The human brain contains a neurological map of our body. When you see the apple, your brain's motor center activates the appropriate muscles, allowing you to reach out with your arm, grab it with your hand, bend your elbow joint, and bring it to your mouth. For an octopus, the process is quite different. Rather than a body map, the cephalopod brain has a behavior library. So when an octopus sees food, its brain doesn't activate a specific body part, but rather a behavioral response to grab. As the signal travels through the network, the arm neurons pick up the message and jump into action to command the movement. As soon as the arm touches the food, a muscle activation wave travels all the way through the arm to its base, while the arm sends back another wave from the base to the tip. The signals meet halfway between the food and the base of the arm, letting it know to bend at that spot. What all this means is that each of an octopus's eight arms can essentially think for itself. This gives it amazing flexibility and creativity when facing a new situation or problem. Whether it's opening a bottle to reach food, escaping through a maze, moving around in a new environment, changing the texture and the color of its skin to blend into the scenery, or even mimicking other creatures to scare away enemies. Cephalopods may have evolved complex brains long before our vertebrate relatives. And octopus intelligence isn't just useful for octopuses. Their radically different nervous system and autonomously thinking appendages have inspired new research in developing flexible robots made of soft materials. And studying how intelligence can arise along such a divergent evolutionary path can help us understand more about intelligence and consciousness in general. Who knows what other forms of intelligent life are possible, or how they process the world around them?

love, friend. That's lame. Maybe I should give you a name. But that's a slippery slope. You're only in my head. We have to remember that. Shit. It's actually happening. I'm talking to an imaginary person. What I'm about to tell you is top secret. A conspiracy bigger than all of us. There's a powerful group of people out there that are secretly running the world. I'm talking about the guys no one knows about, the guys that are invisible. The top 1% of the top 1%, the guys that play God without permission.

Superstar DJ.

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0: questions.
1: There's plenty of creatures on Earth that can do all kinds of damage, but which one is the most dangerous of them all? Let's find out on today's episode of Colossal Questions. We have lots of good candidates for deadliest animal on Earth. Take elephants, for example. They're the largest land animals on Earth and can be fiercely aggressive if provoked. They have no problem trampling people or other animals, or even entire villages when they're angry. And if that wasn't destructive enough, elephants also have excellent memories, which means they might even hold a grudge if they're really wronged. Hippos are another of Earth's most aggressive animals. Even though they mostly eat plants, hippos are huge and more than willing to fight, even for no reason at all. And yet, the deadliest animal of them all is also one of the smallest, mosquitoes. These bothersome little bugs are so deadly because they can spread viruses from person to person when they suck your blood. Experts report that nearly 700 million people each year get a disease from a mosquito bite, which leads to somewhere between 2 and 3 million deaths. Malaria, dengue, and Zika are three of the many diseases that you can get from mosquito bites if you live in high-risk areas. But before you start building a bunker to hide in, there is some good news. Since the year 2000, medical advancements have led to an almost 40% drop in malaria deaths. And unless you live in certain areas, there's no real risk of getting a deadly disease. So, next time you're on safari, just keep a safe distance from the elephants and hippos and definitely wear bug spray. And now you know that mosquitoes are actually Earth's deadliest non-human animals.
2: In 1796, Thomas Jefferson received a box of bones he couldn't identify. A long, sharp claw reminded him of a lion, but the arm bones suggested a larger animal, one about 3 meters long. Thinking it might be a huge, unknown species of North American lion, Jefferson warned explorers Lewis and Clark to keep an eye out for this mysterious predator. But Jefferson's box of bones didn't come from a lion. They came from an extinct giant sloth. Prehistoric ground sloths first appeared around 35 million years ago. Dozens of species lived across North, Central, and South America, alongside other ancient creatures like mastodons and giant armadillos. Some ground sloths, like the megalonychid, were cat-sized, but many were massive. Jefferson's sloth, Megalonyx, weighed about a ton, and that was small compared to Megatherium, which could reach 6 metric tons, as much as an elephant. They ambled through the forests and savannas, using their strong arms and sharp claws to uproot plants and climb trees, grazing on grasses, leaves, and prehistoric avocados. In fact, we might not have avocados today if not for the giant sloths. Smaller animals couldn't swallow the avocado's huge seed, but the sloths could, and they spread avocado trees far and wide. Ground sloths flourished for millions of years, but around 10,000 years ago, they started disappearing, along with the Western Hemisphere's other giant mammals. Researchers think that ground sloths could have been pushed out by an oncoming ice age, or competition with other species, maybe humans, who arrived in the region around the time most of the sloths went extinct. Some of the smaller sloths did survive and migrated to the treetops. Today, there are 6 species left, living in the rainforest canopies of Central and South America. Hanging out in the trees is a good way to avoid predators, and there are plenty of leaves to eat. But this diet has its drawbacks. Animals extract energy from food and use that energy to move around, maintain their body temperature, keep their organs working, and all the other activities necessary for survival. But leaves don't contain much energy, and that which they do have is tough to extract. Most herbivores supplement a leafy diet with higher energy foods like fruit and seeds. But sloths, especially three-toed sloths, rely on leaves almost exclusively. They've evolved finely tuned strategies for coping with this restricted diet. First, they extract as much energy from their food as possible. Sloths have a multi-chambered stomach that takes up a third of their body, and depending on the species, they can spend 5 to 7 days, or even weeks, processing a meal. The other piece of the puzzle is to use as little energy as possible. One way sloths do this is, of course, by not moving very much. They spend most of their time eating, resting, or sleeping. They descend from the canopy just once a week for a bathroom break. When sloths do move, it's not very fast. It would take a sloth about 5 minutes to cross an average neighborhood street. This unhurried approach to life means that sloths don't need very much muscle. In fact, they have about 30% less muscle mass than other animals their size. Sloths also use less energy to keep themselves warm because their body temperature can fluctuate by about 5 degrees Celsius. Less than a cold-blooded reptile, but more than most mammals. These physical and behavioral adaptations minimize the sloth's energy expenditure, or metabolic rate. Three-toed sloths have the slowest metabolism of any mammal. The giant panda is second slowest, and two-toed sloths come in third. Moving slowly has allowed sloths to thrive in their treetop habitat. But it's also made the sloths themselves a great habitat for other organisms, including algae, which provides a little extra camouflage, and maybe even a snack. Sloths may not be giant anymore, but that doesn't make them any less

right now, everybody. Quiet, listen to me. We're going to start a show. Now, some of you people have been with me before. You know it's going to be a tough grind. You're going to dance until your feet fall off. You're not able to stand up any longer. But we're going to have a show.

My name is Charles William Miller, Carlos Guillermo Millar. I was born in the United States, in a city called Olathe, Kansas. To the beat, instruments, flute, clarinet. You know, keyboards, I don't say I play them, but I do play them. Guitars, musical instruments.

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0: There's plenty of creatures on Earth that can do all kinds of damage, but which one is the most dangerous of them all? Let's find out on today's episode of Colossal Questions. We have lots of good candidates for deadliest animal on Earth. Take elephants, for example. They're the largest land animals on Earth and can be fiercely aggressive if provoked. They have no problem trampling people or other animals or even entire villages when they're angry. And if that wasn't destructive enough, elephants also have excellent memories, which means they might even hold a grudge if they're really wronged. Hippos are another of Earth's most aggressive animals. Even though they mostly eat plants, hippos are huge and more than willing to fight, even for no reason at all. And yet, the deadliest animal of them all is also one of the smallest, mosquitoes. These bothersome little bugs are so deadly because they can spread viruses from person to person when they suck your blood. Experts report that nearly 700 million people each year get a disease from a mosquito bite, which leads to somewhere between 2 and 3 million deaths. Malaria, dengue, and Zika are three of the many diseases that you can get from mosquito bites if you live in high-risk areas. But before you start building a bunker to hide in, there is some good news. Since the year 2000, medical advancements have led to an almost 40% drop in malaria deaths. And unless you live in certain areas, there's no real risk of getting a deadly disease. So, next time you're on safari, just keep a safe distance from the elephants and hippos and definitely wear bug spray. And now you know that mosquitoes are actually Earth's deadliest non-human animals.
1: In 1796, Thomas Jefferson received a box of bones he couldn't identify. A long, sharp claw reminded him of a lion, but the arm bones suggested a larger animal, one about 3 meters long. Thinking it might be a huge, unknown species of North American lion, Jefferson warned explorers Lewis and Clark to keep an eye out for this mysterious predator. But Jefferson's box of bones didn't come from a lion. They came from an extinct giant sloth. Prehistoric ground sloths first appeared around 35 million years ago. Dozens of species lived across North, Central, and South America, alongside other ancient creatures like mastodons and giant armadillos. Some ground sloths, like the megalonychid, were cat-sized, but many were massive. Jefferson's sloth, Megalonyx, weighed about a ton, and that was small compared to Megatherium, which could reach 6 metric tons, as much as an elephant. They ambled through the forests and savannas, using their strong arms and sharp claws to uproot plants and climb trees, grazing on grasses, leaves, and prehistoric avocados. In fact, we might not have avocados today if not for the giant sloths. Smaller animals couldn't swallow the avocado's huge seed, but the sloths could, and they spread avocado trees far and wide. Ground sloths flourished for millions of years, but around 10,000 years ago, they started disappearing, along with the Western Hemisphere's other giant mammals. Researchers think that ground sloths could have been pushed out by an oncoming ice age, or competition with other species, maybe humans, who arrived in the region around the time most of the sloths went extinct. Some of the smaller sloths did survive and migrated to the treetops. Today, there are 6 species left, living in the rainforest canopies of Central and South America. Hanging out in the trees is a good way to avoid predators, and there are plenty of leaves to eat. But this diet has its drawbacks. Animals extract energy from food and use that energy to move around, maintain their body temperature, keep their organs working, and all the other activities necessary for survival. But leaves don't contain much energy, and that which they do have is tough to extract. Most herbivores supplement a leafy diet with higher energy foods like fruit and seeds. But sloths, especially three-toed sloths, rely on leaves almost exclusively. They've evolved finely tuned strategies for coping with this restricted diet. First, they extract as much energy from their food as possible. Sloths have a multi-chambered stomach that takes up a third of their body, and depending on the species, they can spend 5 to 7 days, or even weeks, processing a meal. The other piece of the puzzle is to use as little energy as possible. One way sloths do this is, of course, by not moving very much. They spend most of their time eating, resting, or sleeping. They descend from the canopy just once a week for a bathroom break. When sloths do move, it's not very fast. It would take a sloth about 5 minutes to cross an average neighborhood street. This unhurried approach to life means that sloths don't need very much muscle. In fact, they have about 30% less muscle mass than other animals their size. Sloths also use less energy to keep themselves warm because their body temperature can fluctuate by about 5 degrees Celsius. Less than a cold-blooded reptile, but more than most mammals. These physical and behavioral adaptations minimize the sloth's energy expenditure, or metabolic rate. Three-toed sloths have the slowest metabolism of any mammal. The giant panda is second slowest, and two-toed sloths come in third. Moving slowly has allowed sloths to thrive in their treetop habitat. But it's also made the sloths themselves a great habitat for other organisms, including algae, which provides a little extra camouflage, and maybe even a snack. Sloths may not be giant anymore, but that doesn't make them any less.

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0: There's plenty of creatures on Earth that can do all kinds of damage, but which one is the most dangerous of them all? Let's find out on today's episode of Colossal Questions. We have lots of good candidates for deadliest animal on Earth. Take elephants, for example. They're the largest land animals on Earth and can be fiercely aggressive if provoked. They have no problem trampling people or other animals, or even entire villages when they're angry. And if that wasn't destructive enough, elephants also have excellent memories, which means they might even hold a grudge if they're really wronged. Hippos are another of Earth's most aggressive animals. Even though they mostly eat plants, hippos are huge and more than willing to fight, even for no reason at all. And yet, the deadliest animal of them all is also one of the smallest, mosquitoes. These bothersome little bugs are so deadly because they can spread viruses from person to person when they suck your blood. Experts report that nearly 700 million people each year get a disease from a mosquito bite, which leads to somewhere between 2 and 3 million deaths. Malaria, dengue, and Zika are three of the many diseases that you can get from mosquito bites if you live in high-risk areas. But before you start building a bunker to hide in, there is some good news. Since the year 2000, medical advancements have led to an almost 40% drop in malaria deaths, and unless you live in certain areas, there's no real risk of getting a deadly disease. So, next time you're on safari, just keep a safe distance from the elephants and hippos, and definitely wear bug spray. And now you know that mosquitoes are actually Earth's deadliest non-human animals.
1: In 1796, Thomas Jefferson received a box of bones he couldn't identify. A long, sharp claw reminded him of a lion, but the arm bones suggested a larger animal, one about 3 meters long. Thinking it might be a huge, unknown species of North American lion, Jefferson warned explorers Lewis and Clark to keep an eye out for this mysterious predator. But Jefferson's box of bones didn't come from a lion. They came from an extinct giant sloth. Prehistoric ground sloths first appeared around 35 million years ago. Dozens of species lived across North, Central, and South America, alongside other ancient creatures like mastodons and giant armadillos. Some ground sloths, like the megalonychid, were cat-sized, but many were massive. Jefferson's sloth, Megalonyx, weighed about a ton, and that was small compared to Megatherium, which could reach 6 metric tons, as much as an elephant. They ambled through the forests and savannas, using their strong arms and sharp claws to uproot plants and climb trees, grazing on grasses, leaves, and prehistoric avocados. In fact, we might not have avocados today if not for the giant sloths. Smaller animals couldn't swallow the avocado's huge seed, but the sloths could, and they spread avocado trees far and wide. Ground sloths flourished for millions of years, but around 10,000 years ago, they started disappearing, along with the Western Hemisphere's other giant mammals. Researchers think that ground sloths could have been pushed out by an oncoming ice age, or competition with other species, maybe humans, who arrived in the region around the time most of the sloths went extinct. Some of the smaller sloths did survive and migrated to the treetops. Today, there are 6 species left, living in the rainforest canopies of Central and South America. Hanging out in the trees is a good way to avoid predators, and there are plenty of leaves to eat. But this diet has its drawbacks. Animals extract energy from food and use that energy to move around, maintain their body temperature, keep their organs working, and all the other activities necessary for survival. But leaves don't contain much energy, and that which they do have is tough to extract. Most herbivores supplement a leafy diet with higher energy foods like fruit and seeds. But sloths, especially three-toed sloths, rely on leaves almost exclusively. They've evolved finely tuned strategies for coping with this restricted diet. First, they extract as much energy from their food as possible. Sloths have a multi-chambered stomach that takes up a third of their body, and depending on the species, they can spend 5 to 7 days, or even weeks, processing a meal. The other piece of the puzzle is to use as little energy as possible. One way sloths do this is, of course, by not moving very much. They spend most of their time eating, resting, or sleeping. They descend from the canopy just once a week for a bathroom break. When sloths do move, it's not very fast. It would take a sloth about 5 minutes to cross an average neighborhood street. This unhurried approach to life means that sloths don't need very much muscle. In fact, they have about 30% less muscle mass than other animals their size. Sloths also use less energy to keep themselves warm because their body temperature can fluctuate by about 5 degrees Celsius. Less than a cold-blooded reptile, but more than most mammals. These physical and behavioral adaptations minimize the sloth's energy expenditure, or metabolic rate. Three-toed sloths have the slowest metabolism of any mammal. The giant panda is second slowest, and two-toed sloths come in third. Moving slowly has allowed sloths to thrive in their treetop habitat. But it's also made the sloths themselves a great habitat for other organisms, including algae, which provides a little extra camouflage, and maybe even a snack. Sloths may not be giant anymore, but that doesn't make them any

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0: Why do horses wear shoes? Horseshoes aren't anything like the shoes that we humans wear. And to be honest, they don't look all that comfortable. But if you're a horse, they actually help a ton. Since horses are giant, super heavy animals, their hooves need to be super strong to carry all that weight. A horse's thick hooves help protect their legs if they run around or carry heavy loads. They're made of a material called keratin, the same stuff that your hair and nails are made of. But us humans only have a very thin layer of keratin on our fingers and toes. Horse hooves are made of lots of thick layers of keratin put together, which makes them very strong. But despite their strength, hooves still wear and tear naturally. To fix this, our ancient equine-owning ancestors started to invent ways to protect domestic horses' hooves from damage. And over time, the horseshoe as we know it today became the standard. Okay, so all of that makes sense, but what about wild horses? Why don't they have to wear shoes? Well, that has a lot to do with the different lifestyles of wild and domestic horses. Wild horses might travel up to 50 miles in a day looking for food, but most of their movement is done slowly. They only really need to run if they're being chased by a predator. They also tend to live in dry, flat places. Slowly walking around all day on flat ground means that wild horse hooves naturally wear out evenly, smoothly, and stay nice and hard. Domestic horses move much more inconsistently. They're often asked to carry or pull large amounts of weight, like packs, riders, wagons, or sometimes all three. They work and live on soft ground like irrigated fields and stables, and once a horse gets back to their stall, there's only so much space to move around. All these factors combined wear on their hooves and make them much more likely to crack or split. So, horses wear shoes for a lot of the same reasons we do, because it's really hard to walk around our modern world without shoes on.
1: Without water, a human can only survive for about 100 hours. But there's a creature so resilient that it can go without it for decades. This 1 millimeter animal can survive both the hottest and coldest environments on Earth, and can even withstand high levels of radiation. This is the tardigrade, and it's one of the toughest creatures on Earth, even if it does look more like a chubby, eight-legged gummy bear. Most organisms need water to survive. Water allows metabolism to occur, which is the process that drives all the biochemical reactions that take place in cells. But creatures like the tardigrade, also known as the water bear, get around this restriction with a process called anhydrobiosis, from the Greek meaning life without water. And however extraordinary, tardigrades aren't alone. Bacteria, single-celled organisms called archaea, plants, and even other animals can all survive drying up. For many tardigrades, this requires that they go through something called a tun state. They curl up into a ball, pulling their head and eight legs inside their body, and wait until water returns. It's thought that as water becomes scarce and tardigrades enter their tun state, they start to synthesize special molecules, which fill the tardigrade cells to replace lost water by forming a matrix. Components of the cells that are sensitive to dryness, like DNA, proteins, and membranes, get trapped in this matrix. It's thought that this keeps these molecules locked in position to stop them from unfolding, breaking apart, or fusing together. Once the organism is rehydrated, the matrix dissolves, leaving behind undamaged, functional cells. Beyond dryness, tardigrades can also tolerate other extreme stresses. Being frozen, heated up past the boiling point of water, high levels of radiation, and even the vacuum of outer space. This has led to some erroneous speculation that tardigrades are extraterrestrial beings. While that's fun to think about, scientific evidence places their origin firmly on Earth, where they've evolved over time. In fact, this earthly evolution has given rise to over 1,100 known species of tardigrades, and there are probably many others yet to be discovered. And because tardigrades are so hardy, they exist just about everywhere. They live on every continent, including Antarctica. And they're in diverse biomes, including deserts, ice sheets, the sea, fresh water, rainforests, and the highest mountain peaks. But you can find tardigrades in the most ordinary places, too, like moss or lichen found in yards, parks, and forests. All you need to find them is a little patience and a microscope. Scientists are now trying to find out whether tardigrades use the tungstate, their anti-drying technique, to survive other stresses. If we can understand how they and other creatures stabilize their sensitive biological molecules, perhaps we could apply this knowledge to help us stabilize vaccines, or to develop stress-tolerant crops that can cope with Earth's changing climate. And by studying how tardigrades survive prolonged exposure to the vacuum of outer space, scientists can generate clues about the environmental limits of life and how to safeguard astronauts. In the process, tardigrades could even help us answer a critical question. Could life survive on planets much less hospitable than our own?

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0: Why do horses wear shoes? Horseshoes aren't anything like the shoes that we humans wear. And to be honest, they don't look all that comfortable. But if you're a horse, they actually help a ton. Since horses are giant, super heavy animals, their hooves need to be super strong to carry all that weight. A horse's thick hooves help protect their legs if they run around or carry heavy loads. They're made of a material called keratin, the same stuff that your hair and nails are made of. But us humans only have a very thin layer of keratin on our fingers and toes. Horse hooves are made of lots of thick layers of keratin put together, which makes them very strong. But despite their strength, hooves still wear and tear naturally. To fix this, our ancient equine-owning ancestors started to invent ways to protect domestic horses' hooves from damage. And over time, the horseshoe as we know it today became the standard. Okay, so all of that makes sense, but what about wild horses? Why don't they have to wear shoes? Well, that has a lot to do with the different lifestyles of wild and domestic horses. Wild horses might travel up to 50 miles in a day looking for food, but most of their movement is done slowly. They only really need to run if they're being chased by a predator. They also tend to live in dry, flat places. Slowly walking around all day on flat ground means that wild horse hooves naturally wear out evenly, smoothly, and stay nice and hard. Domestic horses move much more inconsistently. They're often asked to carry or pull large amounts of weight, like packs, riders, wagons, or sometimes all three. They work and live on soft ground like irrigated fields and stables, and once a horse gets back to their stall, there's only so much space to move around. All these factors combined wear on their hooves and make them much more likely to crack or split. So, horses wear shoes for a lot of the same reasons we do, because it's really hard to walk around our modern world without shoes on.
1: Without water, a human can only survive for about 100 hours. But there's a creature so resilient that it can go without it for decades. This 1 millimeter animal can survive both the hottest and coldest environments on Earth, and can even withstand high levels of radiation. This is the tardigrade, and it's one of the toughest creatures on Earth, even if it does look more like a chubby, eight-legged gummy bear. Most organisms need water to survive. Water allows metabolism to occur, which is the process that drives all the biochemical reactions that take place in cells. But creatures like the tardigrade, also known as the water bear, get around this restriction with a process called anhydrobiosis, from the Greek meaning life without water. And however extraordinary, tardigrades aren't alone. Bacteria, single-celled organisms called archaea, plants, and even other animals can all survive drying up. For many tardigrades, this requires that they go through something called a tun state. They curl up into a ball, pulling their head and eight legs inside their body, and wait until water returns. It's thought that as water becomes scarce and tardigrades enter their tun state, they start to synthesize special molecules, which fill the tardigrade cells to replace lost water by forming a matrix. Components of the cells that are sensitive to dryness, like DNA, proteins, and membranes, get trapped in this matrix. It's thought that this keeps these molecules locked in position to stop them from unfolding, breaking apart, or fusing together. Once the organism is rehydrated, the matrix dissolves, leaving behind undamaged, functional cells. Beyond dryness, tardigrades can also tolerate other extreme stresses. Being frozen, heated up past the boiling point of water, high levels of radiation, and even the vacuum of outer space. This has led to some erroneous speculation that tardigrades are extraterrestrial beings. While that's fun to think about, scientific evidence places their origin firmly on Earth, where they've evolved over time. In fact, this earthly evolution has given rise to over 1,100 known species of tardigrades, and there are probably many others yet to be discovered. And because tardigrades are so hardy, they exist just about everywhere. They live on every continent, including Antarctica. And they're in diverse biomes, including deserts, ice sheets, the sea, fresh water, rainforests, and the highest mountain peaks. But you can find tardigrades in the most ordinary places, too, like moss or lichen found in yards, parks, and forests. All you need to find them is a little patience and a microscope. Scientists are now trying to find out whether tardigrades use the tun state, their anti-drying technique, to survive other stresses. If we can understand how they and other creatures stabilize their sensitive biological molecules, perhaps we could apply this knowledge to help us stabilize vaccines, or to develop stress-tolerant crops that can cope with Earth's changing climate. And by studying how tardigrades survive prolonged exposure to the vacuum of outer space, scientists can generate clues about the environmental limits of life and how to safeguard astronauts. In the process, tardigrades could even help us answer a critical question. Could life survive on planets much less hospitable than our own?

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0: Why do horses wear shoes? Horseshoes aren't anything like the shoes that we humans wear. And to be honest, they don't look all that comfortable. But if you're a horse, they actually help a ton. Since horses are giant, super heavy animals, their hooves need to be super strong to carry all that weight. A horse's thick hooves help protect their legs if they run around or carry heavy loads. They're made of a material called keratin, the same stuff that your hair and nails are made of. But us humans only have a very thin layer of keratin on our fingers and toes. Horse hooves are made of lots of thick layers of keratin put together, which makes them very strong. But despite their strength, hooves still wear and tear naturally. To fix this, our ancient equine-owning ancestors started to invent ways to protect domestic horses' hooves from damage. And over time, the horseshoe as we know it today became the standard. Okay, so all of that makes sense, but what about wild horses? Why don't they have to wear shoes? Well, that has a lot to do with the different lifestyles of wild and domestic horses. Wild horses might travel up to 50 miles in a day looking for food, but most of their movement is done slowly. They only really need to run if they're being chased by a predator. They also tend to live in dry, flat places. Slowly walking around all day on flat ground means that wild horse hooves naturally wear out evenly, smoothly, and stay nice and hard. Domestic horses move much more inconsistently. They're often asked to carry or pull large amounts of weight, like packs, riders, wagons, or sometimes all three. They work and live on soft ground like irrigated fields and stables, and once a horse gets back to their stall, there's only so much space to move around. All these factors combined wear on their hooves and make them much more likely to crack or split. So, horses wear shoes for a lot of the same reasons we do, because it's really hard to walk around our modern world without shoes on.
1: Without water, a human can only survive for about 100 hours. But there's a creature so resilient that it can go without it for decades. This 1 millimeter animal can survive both the hottest and coldest environments on Earth, and can even withstand high levels of radiation. This is the tardigrade, and it's one of the toughest creatures on Earth, even if it does look more like a chubby, eight-legged gummy bear. Most organisms need water to survive. Water allows metabolism to occur, which is the process that drives all the biochemical reactions that take place in cells. But creatures like the tardigrade, also known as the water bear, get around this restriction with a process called anhydrobiosis, from the Greek meaning life without water. And however extraordinary, tardigrades aren't alone. Bacteria, single-celled organisms called archaea, plants, and even other animals can all survive drying up. For many tardigrades, this requires that they go through something called a tun state. They curl up into a ball, pulling their head and eight legs inside their body, and wait until water returns. It's thought that as water becomes scarce and tardigrades enter their tun state, they start to synthesize special molecules, which fill the tardigrade cells to replace lost water by forming a matrix. Components of the cells that are sensitive to dryness, like DNA, proteins, and membranes, get trapped in this matrix. It's thought that this keeps these molecules locked in position to stop them from unfolding, breaking apart, or fusing together. Once the organism is rehydrated, the matrix dissolves, leaving behind undamaged, functional cells. Beyond dryness, tardigrades can also tolerate other extreme stresses. Being frozen, heated up past the boiling point of water, high levels of radiation, and even the vacuum of outer space. This has led to some erroneous speculation that tardigrades are extraterrestrial beings. While that's fun to think about, scientific evidence places their origin firmly on Earth, where they've evolved over time. In fact, this earthly evolution has given rise to over 1,100 known species of tardigrades, and there are probably many others yet to be discovered. And because tardigrades are so hardy, they exist just about everywhere. They live on every continent, including Antarctica. And they're in diverse biomes, including deserts, ice sheets, the sea, fresh water, rainforests, and the highest mountain peaks. But you can find tardigrades in the most ordinary places, too, like moss or lichen found in yards, parks, and forests. All you need to find them is a little patience and a microscope. Scientists are now trying to find out whether tardigrades use the tongue state, their anti-drying technique, to survive other stresses. If we can understand how they and other creatures stabilize their sensitive biological molecules, perhaps we could apply this knowledge to help us stabilize vaccines, or to develop stress-tolerant crops that can cope with Earth's changing climate. And by studying how tardigrades survive prolonged exposure to the vacuum of outer space, scientists can generate clues about the environmental limits of life and how to safeguard astronauts. In the process, tardigrades could even help us answer a critical question. Could life survive on planets much less hospitable than our own?

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Learn faster, learn better.

0: Do horses sleep standing up? In the wild, horses almost always need to be on the lookout for potential attacking predators. That's because horses have straight backs, which makes it harder for them to get up off the ground quickly. This means that horses don't like sleeping on the ground, where they're helpless when attacked. So instead, horses need to do most of their sleeping in broad daylight. Luckily, horses have special joints in their legs that allow them to lock their knees in place so they can fall asleep standing up without tipping over. So, yes, horses can sleep standing up, and they do it all the time. But that doesn't mean that they never lie down. That's right. Unfortunately, for horses, they might be able to take little cat naps while standing up, but in order to get deep, restful sleep, horses need to lay down like the rest of us. If you're ever at a stable and you see a group of horses laying down asleep, look around for one or more horses standing apart, keeping a watchful eye for predators while their friends sleep. The role of guardian horse rotates between the members of the group so that everyone can get enough rest. So, in other words, it's kind of like a big horsey slumber party.
1: Colossal Question.

sea turtles are miraculous. First, they've been around since the late Jurassic, roughly 150 million years ago. Cohorts of the dinosaurs, sea turtles have survived through the challenges of eons, existing still today where many others have ended their evolutionary run. Second, throughout the centuries and up till today, every living adult sea turtle has overcome the odds, existing as a consequence of chance, skill, and capability. The gauntlet each sea turtle faces in the course of its lifetime goes thus. First, deposit as a clutch of leathery ping pong ball-sized eggs into a nesting pit dug by its mother high on the beach. Of the 50 to 200 eggs laid, roughly 20% will never hatch. Roughly a month and a half after having been laid, the surviving eggs hatch, and the young turtles, each small enough to fit in the palm of your hand, squirm to the surface, emerging from the sand in mass, and making their desperate dash for the sea. Along the way, debris, pitfalls, crabs, gulls, raccoons, and other threats will claim roughly 50% of those who rose from the sand. For those that actually reach the surf, they trade one set of threats for another, as they first face the repelling force of the waves, and then find a whole new host of predators awaiting them. Various fish, dolphins, sharks, and seabirds, as the young turtles come to the surface for air. For their first few days of life, should they count themselves amongst the living, the vulnerable turtles swim frantically forward. Ultimately, they will often look to settle in a patch of flotsam, preferably a patch of floating seaweed. Now, for the next several months, they will seek to avoid those that would eat them, find that which they might eat themselves, and not fall to the pressures of challenging weather or unfortunate currents. In this phase, roughly 50% of those who reach the surf will perish. Ultimately, with the passage of years, the survivors will increase in size, from that of a dinner plate at year one to that of a dinner table, in the case of one species at least, the leatherback, a decade or so later. With size comes some measure of protection. The only truly worrisome predators now are some of the larger shark species, bulls, tigers, and whites, and the occasional killer whale. At approximately two decades of age, the survivors will be old enough themselves to breed and continue the cycle which their very existence heralds. Of those that began as eggs on a distant beach, now less than 10% remain. At least, those were the odds prior to significant human interference. Over the past century, and in particular in the last several decades, human endeavors, from beach development to plastic refuse to poaching, long lines, nets, and even noxious chemicals, including oil, have upped the ante for sea turtles, causing their survival rate to drop to around 1% or less from each nesting cycle. It is this added human pressure which has pushed each of the eight sea turtle species into either a threatened or endangered state. For while they have evolved to overcome a host of obstacles, the most recent has arisen so quickly and at such scale that the species find themselves overwhelmed. So let's quickly recap this cycle of odds. Using a hypothetical nesting season, for females may nest multiple times in a single year, of 1,000 eggs, for sake of ease. 1,000 eggs laid. 800 hatch. 400 make it to the water. 200 progress toward adulthood. 20 survive to breeding age, that is, without human interference. 2 survive to breeding age with human interference. So, a breeding adult sea turtle is the very embodiment of a long shot. It is the exception, not the rule. A jackpot. It is, in a very real sense, a miracle.

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0: question.
1: Do horses sleep standing up? In the wild, horses almost always need to be on the lookout for potential attacking predators. That's because horses have straight backs, which makes it harder for them to get up off the ground quickly. This means that horses don't like sleeping on the ground, where they're helpless when attacked. So instead, horses need to do most of their sleeping in broad daylight. Luckily, horses have special joints in their legs that allow them to lock their knees in place so they can fall asleep standing up without tipping over. So, yes, horses can sleep standing up, and they do it all the time. But that doesn't mean that they never lie down. That's right. Unfortunately, for horses, they might be able to take little cat naps while standing up, but in order to get deep, restful sleep, horses need to lay down like the rest of us. If you're ever at a stable and you see a group of horses laying down asleep, look around for one or more horses standing apart, keeping a watchful eye for predators while their friends sleep. The role of guardian horse rotates between the members of the group so that everyone can get enough rest. So, in other words, it's kind of like a big horsey slumber party.
0: Colossal Question.

sea turtles are miraculous. First, they've been around since the late Jurassic, roughly 150 million years ago. Cohorts of the dinosaurs, sea turtles have survived through the challenges of eons, existing still today where many others have ended their evolutionary run. Second, throughout the centuries and up till today, every living adult sea turtle has overcome the odds, existing as a consequence of chance, skill, and capability. The gauntlet each sea turtle faces in the course of its lifetime goes thus. First, deposit as a clutch of leathery ping pong ball-sized eggs into a nesting pit dug by its mother high on the beach. Of the 50 to 200 eggs laid, roughly 20% will never hatch. Roughly a month and a half after having been laid, the surviving eggs hatch, and the young turtles, each small enough to fit in the palm of your hand, squirm to the surface, emerging from the sand in mass, and making their desperate dash for the sea. Along the way, debris, pitfalls, crabs, gulls, raccoons, and other threats will claim roughly 50% of those who rose from the sand. For those that actually reach the surf, they trade one set of threats for another, as they first face the repelling force of the waves, and then find a whole new host of predators awaiting them. Various fish, dolphins, sharks, and seabirds, as the young turtles come to the surface for air. For their first few days of life, should they count themselves amongst the living, the vulnerable turtles swim frantically forward. Ultimately, they will often look to settle in a patch of flotsam, preferably a patch of floating seaweed. Now, for the next several months, they will seek to avoid those that would eat them, find that which they might eat themselves, and not fall to the pressures of challenging weather or unfortunate currents. In this phase, roughly 50% of those who reach the surf will perish. Ultimately, with the passage of years, the survivors will increase in size, from that of a dinner plate at year one to that of a dinner table, in the case of one species at least, the leatherback, a decade or so later. With size comes some measure of protection. The only truly worrisome predators now are some of the larger shark species, bulls, tigers, and whites, and the occasional killer whale. At approximately two decades of age, the survivors will be old enough themselves to breed and continue the cycle which their very existence heralds. Of those that began as eggs on a distant beach, now less than 10% remain. At least, those were the odds prior to significant human interference. Over the past century, and in particular in the last several decades, human endeavors, from beach development to plastic refuse to poaching, long lines, nets, and even noxious chemicals, including oil, have upped the ante for sea turtles, causing their survival rate to drop to around 1% or less from each nesting cycle. It is this added human pressure which has pushed each of the eight sea turtle species into either a threatened or endangered state. For while they have evolved to overcome a host of obstacles, the most recent has arisen so quickly and at such scale that the species find themselves overwhelmed. So let's quickly recap this cycle of odds. Using a hypothetical nesting season, for females may nest multiple times in a single year, of 1,000 eggs, for sake of ease. 1,000 eggs laid. 800 hatch. 400 make it to the water. 200 progress toward adulthood. 20 survive to breeding age, that is, without human interference. 2 survive to breeding age with human interference. So, a breeding adult sea turtle is the very embodiment of a long shot. It is the exception, not the rule. A jackpot. It is, in a very real sense, a miracle.

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0: Question. Do horses sleep standing up? In the wild, horses almost always need to be on the lookout for potential attacking predators. That's because horses have straight backs, which makes it harder for them to get up off the ground quickly. This means that horses don't like sleeping on the ground, where they're helpless when attacked. So instead, horses need to do most of their sleeping in broad daylight. Luckily, horses have special joints in their legs that allow them to lock their knees in place so they can fall asleep standing up without tipping over. So, yes, horses can sleep standing up, and they do it all the time. But that doesn't mean that they never lie down. That's right. Unfortunately, for horses, they might be able to take little cat naps while standing up, but in order to get deep, restful sleep, horses need to lay down like the rest of us. If you're ever at a stable and you see a group of horses laying down asleep, look around for one or more horses standing apart, keeping a watchful eye for predators while their friends sleep. The role of guardian horse rotates between the members of the group so that everyone can get enough rest. So, in other words, it's kind of like a big horsey slumber party.
1: Colossal Question.

sea turtles are miraculous. First, they've been around since the late Jurassic, roughly 150 million years ago. Cohorts of the dinosaurs, sea turtles have survived through the challenges of eons, existing still today where many others have ended their evolutionary run. Second, throughout the centuries and up till today, every living adult sea turtle has overcome the odds, existing as a consequence of chance, skill, and capability. The gauntlet each sea turtle faces in the course of its lifetime goes thus. First, deposit as a clutch of leathery ping pong ball-sized eggs into a nesting pit dug by its mother high on the beach. Of the 50 to 200 eggs laid, roughly 20% will never hatch. Roughly a month and a half after having been laid, the surviving eggs hatch, and the young turtles, each small enough to fit in the palm of your hand, squirm to the surface, emerging from the sand in mass, and making their desperate dash for the sea. Along the way, debris, pitfalls, crabs, gulls, raccoons, and other threats will claim roughly 50% of those who rose from the sand. For those that actually reach the surf, they trade one set of threats for another as they first face the repelling force of the waves and then find a whole new host of predators awaiting them. Various fish, dolphins, sharks, and seabirds as the young turtles come to the surface for air. For their first few days of life, should they count themselves amongst the living, the vulnerable turtles swim frantically forward. Ultimately, they will often look to settle in a patch of flotsam, preferably a patch of floating seaweed. Now, for the next several months, they will seek to avoid those that would eat them, find that which they might eat themselves, and not fall to the pressures of challenging weather or unfortunate currents. In this phase, roughly 50% of those who reach the surf will perish. Ultimately, with the passage of years, the survivors will increase in size, from that of a dinner plate at year one to that of a dinner table, in the case of one species at least, the leatherback, a decade or so later. With size comes some measure of protection. The only truly worrisome predators now are some of the larger shark species, bulls, tigers, and whites, and the occasional killer whale. At approximately two decades of age, the survivors will be old enough themselves to breed and continue the cycle which their very existence heralds. Of those that began as eggs on a distant beach, now less than 10% remain. At least, those were the odds prior to significant human interference. Over the past century, and in particular in the last several decades, human endeavors, from beach development to plastic refuse to poaching, long lines, nets, and even noxious chemicals, including oil, have upped the ante for sea turtles, causing their survival rate to drop to around 1% or less from each nesting cycle. It is this added human pressure which has pushed each of the eight sea turtle species into either a threatened or endangered state. For while they have evolved to overcome a host of obstacles, the most recent has arisen so quickly and at such scale that the species find themselves overwhelmed. So let's quickly recap this cycle of odds. Using a hypothetical nesting season, for females may nest multiple times in a single year, of 1,000 eggs, for sake of ease. 1,000 eggs laid. 800 hatch. 400 make it to the water. 200 progress toward adulthood. 20 survive to breeding age, that is, without human interference. 2 survive to breeding age with human interference. So, a breeding adult sea turtle is the very embodiment of a long shot. It is the exception, not the rule. A jackpot. It is, in a very real sense, a miracle.

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0: Why do pigs love mud so much? It might seem like pigs play in the mud just to get as dirty as they can, but it actually serves a specific function. It helps keep them cool. You see, as humans, we sweat whenever our bodies get too hot in the sun. As that sweat evaporates, it cools the skin to help keep us at around 98.6 degrees Fahrenheit, or 37.0 degrees centigrade. But that's humans. Unfortunately, pigs don't have nearly as many sweat glands as we do, and the ones they do have aren't very powerful. That means that pigs can't sweat enough to keep themselves cool in the sweltering sun. So, what do hogs do on a hot day to keep from overheating? You guessed it. They roll, splash, and play in some nice, cool mud. That's right. Pigs have found their own natural muddy way to protect their skin from the beating sun. In fact, mud can lower a pig's body temperature by more than 3.5 degrees Fahrenheit, which makes it even more efficient than sweating is for humans. It works so well because it takes a long time for water to evaporate out of mud. A piglet's mud bath protects them for much longer than if they just hopped in some cool water. When the mud finally dries on a pig's skin, it forms a crusty barrier against the sun. That dry dirt also keeps flies, mosquitoes, and other parasites from biting the pigs. All of that muddy protection has given our poor, porky little friends a bit of a reputation for being dirty animals. But the truth is that they're actually pretty clean. For instance, unlike lots of other animals, pigs dig holes to make sure they don't poop anywhere near where they eat or sleep. Given enough space, hogs will hide their bathroom as far away as they can. So, why do pigs like to roll in the mud? Because it keeps them cool and keeps them safe. And perhaps, most importantly, it honestly seems pretty fun. Colossal Questions.
1: Communicating underwater is challenging. Light and odors don't travel well, so it's hard for animals to see or smell. But sound moves about 4 times faster in water than in air. So in this dark environment, marine mammals often rely on vocalization to communicate. That's why a chorus of sounds fills the ocean. Clicks, pulses, whistles, groans, boings, cries, and trills, to name a few. But the most famous parts of this underwater symphony are the evocative melodies, or songs, composed by the world's largest mammals, whales. Whale songs are one of the most sophisticated communication systems in the animal kingdom. Only a few species are known to sing. Blue, fin, bowhead, minke whales, and of course, humpback whales. These are all baleen whales, which use hairy baleen plates instead of teeth to trap their prey. Meanwhile, toothed whales do use echolocation, and they and other species of baleen whales make social sounds, such as cries and whistles, to communicate. But those vocalizations lack the complexity of songs. So how do they do it? Land mammals like us generate sound by moving air over our vocal cords when we exhale, causing them to vibrate. Baleen whales have a U-shaped fold of tissue between their lungs and their large inflatable organs called laryngeal sacs. We don't know this for sure because it's essentially impossible to observe the internal organs of a living singing whale. But we think that when a whale sings, muscular contractions in the throat and chest move air from the lungs across the U-fold and into the laryngeal sacs, causing the U-fold to vibrate. The resulting sound resonates in the sacs like a choir's singing in a cathedral, making songs loud enough to propagate up to thousands of kilometers away. Whales don't have to exhale to sing. Instead, the air is recycled back into the lungs, creating sound once more. One reason whale songs are so fascinating is their pattern. Units like moans, cries, and chirps are arranged in phrases. Repeated phrases are assembled into themes. Multiple themes repeated in a predictable pattern create a song. This hierarchical structure is a kind of grammar. Whale songs are extremely variable in duration, and whales can repeat them over and over. In one recorded session, a humpback whale sang for 22 hours. And why do they do it? We don't yet know the exact purpose, but we can speculate. Given that the singers are males, and they mostly sing during the mating season, songs might be used to attract females. Or perhaps they're territorial, used to deter other males. Whales return to the same feeding and breeding grounds annually, and each discrete population has a different song. Songs evolve over time as units or phrases are added, changed, or dropped. And when males from different populations are feeding within earshot, phrases are often exchanged, maybe because new songs make them more attractive to breeding females. This is one of the fastest examples of cultural transmission, where learned behaviors are passed between unrelated individuals of the same species. We can eavesdrop on these songs using underwater microphones called hydrophones. These help us track species when sightings or genetic samples are rare. For example, scientists have been able to differentiate the elusive blue whales populations worldwide based on their songs. But the oceans are getting noisier as a result of human activity. Boating, military sonar, underwater construction, and seismic surveys for oil are occurring more often, which may interfere with whales' communication. Some whales will avoid key feeding or breeding grounds if human noise is too loud. And humpback whales have been observed to reduce their singing in response to noise 200 kilometers away. Limiting human activity along migratory routes and in other critical habitats, and reducing noise pollution throughout the ocean would help ensure whales' continued survival. If the whales can keep singing and we can keep listening, maybe one day we'll truly understand what they're saying.

See the girls on the crosswalk, they don't have time for me. But still they talk, cause I hear I'm so exotic.

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0: Why do pigs love mud so much? It might seem like pigs play in the mud just to get as dirty as they can, but it actually serves a specific function. It helps keep them cool. You see, as humans, we sweat whenever our bodies get too hot in the sun. As that sweat evaporates, it cools the skin to help keep us at around 98.6 degrees Fahrenheit, or 37.0 degrees centigrade. But that's humans. Unfortunately, pigs don't have nearly as many sweat glands as we do, and the ones they do have aren't very powerful. That means that pigs can't sweat enough to keep themselves cool in the sweltering sun. So, what do hogs do on a hot day to keep from overheating? You guessed it. They roll, splash, and play in some nice, cool mud. That's right. Pigs have found their own natural muddy way to protect their skin from the beating sun. In fact, mud can lower a pig's body temperature by more than 3.5 degrees Fahrenheit, which makes it even more efficient than sweating is for humans. It works so well because it takes a long time for water to evaporate out of mud. A piglet's mud bath protects them for much longer than if they just hopped in some cool water. When the mud finally dries on a pig's skin, it forms a crusty barrier against the sun. That dry dirt also keeps flies, mosquitoes, and other parasites from biting the pigs. All of that muddy protection has given our poor, porky little friends a bit of a reputation for being dirty animals. But the truth is that they're actually pretty clean. For instance, unlike lots of other animals, pigs dig holes to make sure they don't poop anywhere near where they eat or sleep. Given enough space, hogs will hide their bathroom as far away as they can. So, why do pigs like to roll in the mud? Because it keeps them cool and keeps them safe. And perhaps, most importantly, it honestly seems pretty fun.
1: Communicating underwater is challenging. Light and odors don't travel well, so it's hard for animals to see or smell. But sound moves about 4 times faster in water than in air. So in this dark environment, marine mammals often rely on vocalization to communicate. That's why a chorus of sounds fills the ocean. Clicks, pulses, whistles, groans, boings, cries, and trills, to name a few. But the most famous parts of this underwater symphony are the evocative melodies, or songs, composed by the world's largest mammals, whales. Whale songs are one of the most sophisticated communication systems in the animal kingdom. Only a few species are known to sing. Blue, fin, bowhead, minke whales, and of course, humpback whales. These are all baleen whales, which use hairy baleen plates instead of teeth to trap their prey. Meanwhile, toothed whales do use echolocation, and they and other species of baleen whales make social sounds, such as cries or whistles, to communicate. But those vocalizations lack the complexity of songs. So how do they do it? Land mammals like us generate sound by moving air over our vocal cords when we exhale, causing them to vibrate. Baleen whales have a U-shaped fold of tissue between their lungs and their large inflatable organs called laryngeal sacs. We don't know this for sure because it's essentially impossible to observe the internal organs of a living singing whale. But we think that when a whale sings, muscular contractions in the throat and chest move air from the lungs across the U-fold and into the laryngeal sacs, causing the U-fold to vibrate. The resulting sound resonates in the sacs like a choir's singing in a cathedral, making songs loud enough to propagate up to thousands of kilometers away. Whales don't have to exhale to sing. Instead, the air is recycled back into the lungs, creating sound once more. One reason whale songs are so fascinating is their pattern. Units like moans, cries, and chirps are arranged in phrases. Repeated phrases are assembled into themes. Multiple themes repeated in a predictable pattern create a song. This hierarchical structure is a kind of grammar. Whale songs are extremely variable in duration, and whales can repeat them over and over. In one recorded session, a humpback whale sang for 22 hours. And why do they do it? We don't yet know the exact purpose, but we can speculate. Given that the singers are males, and they mostly sing during the mating season, songs might be used to attract females. Or perhaps they're territorial, used to deter other males. Whales return to the same feeding and breeding grounds annually, and each discrete population has a different song. Songs evolve over time as units or phrases are added, changed, or dropped. And when males from different populations are feeding within earshot, phrases are often exchanged, maybe because new songs make them more attractive to breeding females. This is one of the fastest examples of cultural transmission, where learned behaviors are passed between unrelated individuals of the same species. We can eavesdrop on these songs using underwater microphones called hydrophones. These help us track species when sightings or genetic samples are rare. For example, scientists have been able to differentiate the elusive blue whale's populations worldwide based on their songs. But the oceans are getting noisier as a result of human activity. Boating, military sonar, underwater construction, and seismic surveys for oil are occurring more often, which may interfere with whales' communication. Some whales will avoid key feeding or breeding grounds if human noise is too loud. And humpback whales have been observed to reduce their singing in response to noise 200 kilometers away. Limiting human activity along migratory routes and in other critical habitats, and reducing noise pollution throughout the ocean would help ensure whales' continued survival. If the whales can keep singing and we can keep listening, maybe one day we'll truly understand what they're saying.

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0: Why do pigs love mud so much? It might seem like pigs play in the mud just to get as dirty as they can, but it actually serves a specific function. It helps keep them cool. You see, as humans, we sweat whenever our bodies get too hot in the sun. As that sweat evaporates, it cools the skin to help keep us at around 98.6 degrees Fahrenheit, or 37.0 degrees centigrade. But that's humans. Unfortunately, pigs don't have nearly as many sweat glands as we do, and the ones they do have aren't very powerful. That means that pigs can't sweat enough to keep themselves cool in the sweltering sun. So, what do hogs do on a hot day to keep from overheating? You guessed it. They roll, splash, and play in some nice, cool mud. That's right. Pigs have found their own natural muddy way to protect their skin from the beating sun. In fact, mud can lower a pig's body temperature by more than 3.5 degrees Fahrenheit, which makes it even more efficient than sweating is for humans. It works so well because it takes a long time for water to evaporate out of mud. A piglet's mud bath protects them for much longer than if they just hopped in some cool water. When the mud finally dries on a pig's skin, it forms a crusty barrier against the sun. That dry dirt also keeps flies, mosquitoes, and other parasites from biting the pigs. All of that muddy protection has given our poor, porky little friends a bit of a reputation for being dirty animals. But the truth is that they're actually pretty clean. For instance, unlike lots of other animals, pigs dig holes to make sure they don't poop anywhere near where they eat or sleep. Given enough space, hogs will hide their bathroom as far away as they can. So, why do pigs like to roll in the mud? Because it keeps them cool and keeps them safe. And perhaps, most importantly, it honestly seems pretty fun. Colossal Questions.
1: Communicating underwater is challenging. Light and odors don't travel well, so it's hard for animals to see or smell. But sound moves about 4 times faster in water than in air. So in this dark environment, marine mammals often rely on vocalization to communicate. That's why a chorus of sounds fills the ocean. Clicks, pulses, whistles, groans, boings, cries, and trills, to name a few. But the most famous parts of this underwater symphony are the evocative melodies, or songs, composed by the world's largest mammals, whales. Whale songs are one of the most sophisticated communication systems in the animal kingdom. Only a few species are known to sing. Blue, fin, bowhead, minke whales, and of course, humpback whales. These are all baleen whales, which use hairy baleen plates instead of teeth to trap their prey. Meanwhile, toothed whales do use echolocation, and they and other species of baleen whales make social sounds, such as cries and whistles, to communicate. But those vocalizations lack the complexity of songs. So how do they do it? Land mammals like us generate sound by moving air over our vocal cords when we exhale, causing them to vibrate. Baleen whales have a U-shaped fold of tissue between their lungs and their large inflatable organs called laryngeal sacs. We don't know this for sure because it's essentially impossible to observe the internal organs of a living singing whale. But we think that when a whale sings, muscular contractions in the throat and chest move air from the lungs across the U-fold and into the laryngeal sacs, causing the U-fold to vibrate. The resulting sound resonates in the sacs like a choir's singing in a cathedral. making songs loud enough to propagate up to thousands of kilometers away. Whales don't have to exhale to sing. Instead, the air is recycled back into the lungs, creating sound once more. One reason whale songs are so fascinating is their pattern. Units like moans, cries, and chirps are arranged in phrases. Repeated phrases are assembled into themes. Multiple themes repeated in a predictable pattern create a song. This hierarchical structure is a kind of grammar. Whale songs are extremely variable in duration, and whales can repeat them over and over. In one recorded session, a humpback whale sang for 22 hours. And why do they do it? We don't yet know the exact purpose, but we can speculate. Given that the singers are males, and they mostly sing during the mating season, songs might be used to attract females. Or perhaps they're territorial, used to deter other males. Whales return to the same feeding and breeding grounds annually, and each discrete population has a different song. Songs evolve over time as units or phrases are added, changed, or dropped. And when males from different populations are feeding within earshot, phrases are often exchanged, maybe because new songs make them more attractive to breeding females. This is one of the fastest examples of cultural transmission, where learned behaviors are passed between unrelated individuals of the same species. We can eavesdrop on these songs using underwater microphones called hydrophones. These help us track species when sightings or genetic samples are rare. For example, scientists have been able to differentiate the elusive blue whales populations worldwide based on their songs. But the oceans are getting noisier as a result of human activity. Boating, military sonar, underwater construction, and seismic surveys for oil are occurring more often, which may interfere with whales' communication. Some whales will avoid key feeding or breeding grounds if human noise is too loud. And humpback whales have been observed to reduce their singing in response to noise 200 kilometers away. Limiting human activity along migratory routes and in other critical habitats, and reducing noise pollution throughout the ocean would help ensure whales' continued survival. If the whales can keep singing and we can keep listening, maybe one day we'll truly understand what they're saying.

Hey, all right. Would you give a big round of applause to my good friend, Brandy Zidane? She's going to help me out with a couple tunes tonight. This is a tune called Big Smoke.

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0: Why do birds sing in the morning? Bird scientists call that period in the early morning where seemingly every bird within earshot sings, the dawn chorus. It starts around 4 a.m. and can last for several hours. Of course, birds sing all throughout the day, but during the dawn chorus, their songs tend to be louder, livelier, and much more frequent. According to experts, birds belt out their songs to attract a mate or warn other birds to steer clear of their territory. Basically, like a beautiful sing-song version of "You Look Cute" or "Get Off My Branch." So those songs are less about crooning and much more about showing other birds just how fit and healthy you are. So that's why they sing. But why does it have to be so early in the morning? Well, experts aren't certain, but they do have a few ideas. The traditional theory is that in the darker hours of the early morning, birds can't do any of their other bird chores, like foraging for food, so they use that time to get their singing done instead. Another theory is that birds sing so early because it tends to be extra quiet at that time. This allows their songs to travel further. Without all the hustle and bustle of the normal daytime noises, their songs would be easier for a mate to pick out. However, both of these theories have fallen out of favor in the last few years. Instead, many now believe that it's much more about showing off just how fit and healthy they are. You see, birds do most of their feeding during the day, so first thing in the morning tends to be when they're at their hungriest and weakest. Being able to belt out a song loud and proud proves to potential mates or threats that they're nice and strong. The louder they sing, the stronger they sound, which helps them to attract a mate. A nice, loud song keeps other birds from trying to move into their territory and can make a tiny bird sound much bigger than they really are. So, why do birds sing? They sing because, like a lot of us, they like to show off, try to impress each other, and also to seem as cool as possible. It's all pretty relatable.
1: As a breeze blows through the savanna, a snake-shaped tube stretches into the air and scans the horizon like a periscope. But it's not seeing, it's sniffing for odors like the scent of a watering hole or the musk of a dangerous predator. The trunk's owner is a young African elephant. At only 8 years old, she still has a lot to learn about her home. Fortunately, she's not alone. Elephants are extremely social creatures, with females living in tight-knit herds led by a single matriarch. And every member of the group has one of the most versatile tools in the savanna to help them get by. Today, her herd is looking for water, or more accurately, smelling for water. Elephants have more genes devoted to smell than any other creature, making them the best sniffers in the animal kingdom. Even at our elephant's young age, her trunk is already 1.5 meters long and contains five times as many olfactory receptors as a human nose, allowing her to smell standing water several kilometers away. And now the matriarch uses her own keen sense of smell to plot the herd's course. Their journey is long, so our elephant keeps her energy up by snacking on the occasional patch of thick grass. But this light lunch isn't just about staying fed. She's also looking for clues. Like many other mammals, vents in the roof of an elephant's mouth lead directly to the vomeronasal organ. This structure can detect chemical signals left by other elephants. So, as the herd forages, they're also gathering information about what other herds have come this way. All the while, the group's adults are on the lookout for signs of other animals, including potential threats. Fortunately, while lions might attack a young or sickly elephant, few are foolish enough to take on a healthy adult. Weighing 3 tons and bearing powerful tusks nearly a meter long, our elephant's mother is a force to be reckoned with. Her dexterous trunk doubles as a powerful, flexible arm. Containing no bones and an estimated 40,000 muscles, these agile appendages can bend, twist, contract, and expand. At 8 years old, our elephant's trunk is already strong enough to move small fallen trees, while finger-like extensions allow for delicate maneuvers like wiping her eye. She can even grab a nearby branch, break it to just the right length, and wave off pesky insects. Suddenly, the matriarch stops their march and sniffs the air. Using smell alone, elephants can recognize each member of their herd, and their exceptional memories can retain the smells of elephants outside their herd as well. It's one of these old but familiar odors that's caught the matriarch's attention. She bellows into the air, sending out a sound wave that rings across the savanna, but it travels even further through the earth as infrasonic rumbles. Elephants up to 10 kilometers away can receive these rumbles with their feet. If the matriarch's nose is right, her herd should expect a response. Smelling the secretions from her daughter's temporal glands, our elephant's mother can sense her daughter's unease about this unfamiliar encounter. As the herd of unknown elephants approaches, trunks from both herds rise into the air, sounding trumpets of alarm. But upon recognition, apprehension quickly gives way to happy rumbles. Members from each herd recognize each other despite time apart, and many investigate each other's mouths with their trunks to smell what their counterparts have been eating. With the reunion now in full swing, both herds head toward their final destination, the long-awaited watering hole. Here, older elephants suck up to 8 liters of water into their trunks before spraying the contents on themselves to cool off. Meanwhile, our young elephant plays in the mud with her peers, digging into the muck and even using her trunk as a snorkel to breathe while submerged. The pair of matriarchs look contentedly on their herds before turning their trunks to the horizon once more.

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Why do birds sing in the morning? Bird scientists call that period in the early morning where seemingly every bird within earshot sings, the dawn chorus. It starts around 4 a.m. and can last for several hours. Of course, birds sing all throughout the day, but during the dawn chorus, their songs tend to be louder, livelier, and much more frequent. According to experts, birds belt out their songs to attract a mate or warn other birds to steer clear of their territory. Basically, like a beautiful sing-song version of "You Look Cute" or "Get Off My Branch." So those songs are less about crooning and much more about showing other birds just how fit and healthy you are. So that's why they sing. But why does it have to be so early in the morning? Well, experts aren't certain, but they do have a few ideas. The traditional theory is that in the darker hours of the early morning, birds can't do any of their other bird chores, like foraging for food, so they use that time to get their singing done instead. Another theory is that birds sing so early because it tends to be extra quiet at that time. This allows their songs to travel further. Without all the hustle and bustle of the normal daytime noises, their songs would be easier for a mate to pick out. However, both of these theories have fallen out of favor in the last few years. Instead, many now believe that it's much more

0: about showing off just how fit and healthy they are. You see, birds do most of their feeding during the day, so first thing in the morning tends to be when they're at their hungriest and weakest. Being able to belt out a song loud and proud proves to potential mates or threats that they're nice and strong. The louder they sing, the stronger they sound, which helps them to attract a mate. A nice, loud song keeps other birds from trying to move into their territory and can make a tiny bird sound much bigger than they really are. So, why do birds sing? They sing because, like a lot of us, they like to show off, try to impress each other, and also to seem as cool as possible. It's all pretty relatable.
1: Colossal Question.
2: As a breeze blows through the savanna, a snake-shaped tube stretches into the air and scans the horizon like a periscope. But it's not seeing, it's sniffing for odors like the scent of a watering hole or the musk of a dangerous predator. The trunk's owner is a young African elephant. At only 8 years old, she still has a lot to learn about her home. Fortunately, she's not alone. Elephants are extremely social creatures, with females living in tight-knit herds, led by a single matriarch. And every member of the group has one of the most versatile tools in the savanna to help them get by. Today, her herd is looking for water, or more accurately, smelling for water. Elephants have more genes devoted to smell than any other creature, making them the best sniffers in the animal kingdom. Even at our elephant's young age, her trunk is already 1.5 meters long and contains five times as many olfactory receptors as a human nose, allowing her to smell standing water several kilometers away. And now the matriarch uses her own keen sense of smell to plot the herd's course. Their journey is long, so our elephant keeps her energy up by snacking on the occasional patch of thick grass. But this light lunch isn't just about staying fed. She's also looking for clues. Like many other mammals, vents in the roof of an elephant's mouth lead directly to the vomeronasal organ. This structure can detect chemical signals left by other elephants. So, as the herd forages, they're also gathering information about what other herds have come this way. All the while, the group's adults are on the lookout for signs of other animals, including potential threats. Fortunately, while lions might attack a young or sickly elephant, few are foolish enough to take on a healthy adult. Weighing 3 tons and bearing powerful tusks nearly a meter long, our elephant's mother is a force to be reckoned with. Her dexterous trunk doubles as a powerful, flexible arm. Containing no bones and an estimated 40,000 muscles, these agile appendages can bend, twist, contract, and expand. At 8 years old, our elephant's trunk is already strong enough to move small fallen trees, while finger-like extensions allow for delicate maneuvers like wiping her eye. She can even grab a nearby branch, break it to just the right length, and wave off pesky insects. Suddenly, the matriarch stops their march and sniffs the air. Using smell alone, elephants can recognize each member of their herd, and their exceptional memories can retain the smells of elephants outside their herd as well. It's one of these old but familiar odors that's caught the matriarch's attention. She bellows into the air, sending out a sound wave that rings across the savanna, but it travels even further through the earth as infrasonic rumbles. Elephants up to 10 kilometers away can receive these rumbles with their feet. If the matriarch's nose is right, her herd should expect a response. Smelling the secretions from her daughter's temporal glands, our elephant's mother can sense her daughter's unease about this unfamiliar encounter. As the herd of unknown elephants approaches, trunks from both herds rise into the air, sounding trumpets of alarm. But upon recognition, apprehension quickly gives way to happy rumbles. Members from each herd recognize each other despite time apart, and many investigate each other's mouths with their trunks to smell what their counterparts have been eating. With the reunion now in full swing, both herds head toward their final destination, the long-awaited watering hole. Here, older elephants suck up to 8 liters of water into their trunks before spraying the contents on themselves to cool off. Meanwhile, our young elephant plays in the mud with her peers, digging into the muck and even using her trunk as a snorkel to breathe while submerged. The pair of matriarchs look contentedly on their herds before turning their trunks to the horizon once more.

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Why do birds sing in the morning? Bird scientists call that period in the early morning where seemingly every bird within earshot sings, the dawn chorus. It starts around 4 a.m. and can last for several hours. Of course, birds sing all throughout the day, but during the dawn chorus, their songs tend to be louder, livelier, and much more frequent. According to experts, birds belt out their songs to attract a mate or warn other birds to steer clear of their territory. Basically, like a beautiful sing-song version of "You Look Cute" or "Get Off My Branch." So those songs are less about crooning and much more about showing other birds just how fit and healthy you are. So that's why they sing. But why does it have to be so early in the morning? Well, experts aren't certain, but they do have a few ideas. The traditional theory is that in the darker hours of the early morning, birds can't do any of their other bird chores, like foraging for food, so they use that time to get their singing done instead. Another theory is that birds sing so early because it tends to be extra quiet at that time. This allows their songs to travel further. Without all the hustle and bustle of the normal daytime noises, their songs would be easier for a mate to pick out. However, both of these theories have fallen out of favor in the last few years. Instead, many now believe that it's much more about showing off just how fit and healthy they are. You see, birds do most of their feeding during the day.